0: God fills every place, so there's no room for any other. There have been times in history when even doubters and opponents of God have had to admit something beyond their own knowledge. When Egypt was smitten by an ancient plague, the scientific brain trust of that time explained it all away until finally they came to a place where they could go no further. Facts were too much for them. No longer could they explain them away as magic. Then the magician said unto Pharaoh, "This is the finger of God." That's Exodus 8th chapter. Time after time, men have come to this place in history, and some of us in our own lives, where we were compelled to say, "This is the finger of God. This is the Lord's doing, and it's marvelous in our eyes." Psalm 118:23. One can think of a dozen places in history where the whole world would have been different had men acted differently. When asked by a news correspondent why the Italians were unsuccessful in landing on the Isle of Malta, Lieutenant General Sir William Dobby replied, "I believe it was God." Why did Hitler not cross the English Channel when the way was open? Why did Napoleon lose the Battle of Waterloo? And so we could continue to ask on and on. Still, as the poet declared, "Behind the dim unknown standeth God within the shadow, keeping watch above his own." And this is true not only in one land, but everywhere, always. The Bible story is full of deliverances for God's people. The Red Sea, the army of Assyria, the fiery furnace, the den of lions, the widow's jar of oil, the stormy sea, and so on. The finger of God. The finger of God. Many who are listening to me just now have had experiences in their own lives for which there's only one explanation: God's intervention. God was there. In the spiritual conflict which rages everywhere on earth, it is only the power of God that can defeat the power of the enemy. To some of his accusers, Jesus said, "If I with the finger of God cast out devils, no doubt the kingdom of God is come upon you." Luke 11:20. Strange and wonderful stories come to us from far lands where out-and-out devil work and devil possession are overthrown in the name of Jesus Christ. The Bible says that at the name of Jesus, every knee should bow of things in heaven and earth, under the earth. That's Philippians 2:10. Only three times is the finger of God actually written here on this earth in characters which men could read. First, on the tables of stone, when God wrote the Ten Commandments. These holy commandments, which some people would like to forget and others do forget, and which all of us have broken, were written on tables of stone, written with the finger of God, Exodus 31:18. Surely we should not reject or neglect such writing as that. The Apostle Paul said, "Do we then make void the law through faith? God forbid. Yea, we establish the law." Romans 3:31. We should remember those words, for the Ten Commandments were written with the finger of God. The second time when God wrote with his finger here upon earth was in ancient Babylon, when that mighty nation was about to go down because of its sins. Belshazzar's feast was going full blast. 1,000 nobles of their companions were drinking to the gods of their own invention, while the God of heaven was about to settle the affairs of their nation. The army of the Medes and Persians had surrounded the city. Instead of prayer and fasting, the king had ordered frivolity and feasting. In the midst of his alcoholic haze, he was suddenly transfixed as he looked at the wall. There, in burning characters of fire, he saw something he'd never seen before. In the same hour came forth fingers of a man's hand, we read here in Daniel 5:5, and wrote over against the candlestick upon the plaster of the wall of the king's palace. And the king saw the part of the hand that wrote. No wonder his knees pounded against each other. No wonder his countenance was changed. No wonder he cried aloud. And this is the writing that was written: "Meeni, meeni, tekel, upharsin. God hath numbered thy kingdom and finished it. Thou wert weighed in the balances and found wanting. Thy kingdom is divided and given to the Medes and Persians." I wonder what we would see today if the finger of God should write upon the wall of the room where we're just now sitting. Would it be, "Thou wert weighed in the balances and found wanting"? Or would it be, "Weighed in the balances and found trusting"? The third writing by the finger of deity was the writing of Jesus on the ground when the woman taken in sin was brought before him. But Jesus stooped down and with his finger wrote on the ground as though he heard them not. So when they continued asking him, he lifted up himself and said unto them, He that is without sin among you, let him cast the first stone at her. And again he stooped down and wrote on the ground. You read all this in the 8th chapter of John, but what did he write? We're not told. But it must have been the sins of those men, because as they looked upon what he had written, they slipped away as quietly and as fast as they could, until Jesus and the condemned woman were left alone. And then he said, Woman, where are those thine accusers? Hath no man condemned thee? She said, No man, Lord. And Jesus said unto her, Neither do I condemn thee. Go and sin no more. She had been a sinner, but Jesus gave her a new start in life. Go, he said, and sin no more. And that's what he says to all of us. Stop sinning. Change your life. Live for God. But there's another place where the finger of God writes, and that's in our hearts. 2 Corinthians 3, verse 2. Ye are our epistle written in our hearts, known and read of all men. For as much as ye are manifestly declared to be the epistle of Christ, or the letter of Christ, ministered by us, written not with ink, but with the Spirit of the living God, not on tables of stone, but in the fleshy tables of the heart. That's where God wants to write, in your heart and mine. When Jesus came to this world, the law of God was written in his heart. You read that in the 40th Psalm. I delight to do thy will, O my God, yea, thy law is within my heart. No one lives in harmony with God's commandments unless God himself writes them in that person's heart. The Ten Commandments written on tables of stone will not help us. They must be written by the power of the Holy Spirit in the human heart. That's what we call regeneration, the new birth, the new life which God gives us through faith in Jesus. Let the finger of God write on. It was of this that the Holy Apostle said, Be not conformed to this world, but be ye transformed by the renewing of your mind, that ye may prove what is that good and acceptable and perfect will of God. Romans 12, 2. Don't be discouraged, friend. Think of what God can do with you as he writes his will in your heart. I'm just a cipher, said a discouraged invalid. I don't amount to anything anymore. A wise friend looked into the troubled eyes and said, Only a cipher. I thought you were still following one who has led you all the way. And a cipher with one before it cannot be less than 10, you know. This is the new covenant for Christians. This is the covenant that I will make with them after those days, saith the Lord. I will put my laws into their hearts, and their minds will I write them. Their sins and iniquities will I remember no more. Hebrews 10:16. What a promise of the writing with the finger of God. That's what he wants to do for us. It means a transformation of life. And friends, this is so true that of the last people in the world who are waiting for the coming of the Lord, we read in Revelation 14:1, they have their Father's name written in their foreheads. Who writes it there? God does. It's written with the finger of God. The writing is indelible. The writing is final. He puts his name on his own children. Do we really wish him to write there, to change our lives, to have his way with us? It might be well for us to remember the prayer of one of his servants long ago who said, O Lord, grant that I may never seek to bend the straight to the crooked, that is, thy will to mine, but that I may ever bend the crooked to the straight, that is, my will to thine, that thy will may be done and thy kingdom come. As we draw nearer and nearer to the end of this dispensation, we'll see in the affairs of the world a rapid fulfillment of the final prophecies of Holy Scripture. We'll see the final working of Satan in mysterious power and deception. But at the same time, the glorious hand of God in the concluding affairs of men. And most important of all to us, nearest and dearest to us, we shall find the power of God in our lives, changing us, molding us, preparing us to stand before him in peace. And we will know, as the final events come in rapid succession, this is the finger of God.
1: 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Answers to the deepest questions in life, like, where is God when we suffer? 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

a side of self-control. I'm Cindy Tang with Moving Moments. I ordered a salad instead of French fries to go with my hamburger, you know, trying to be disciplined. And guess what came out? Yep, a giant pile of French fries. I just stared at it because, well, they were calling my name. Oh, temptation often shows up right in front of us. But Galatians 5, 22 and 23 reminds us that self-control is one of the fruits of the Holy Spirit. In other words, God helps us to say no to the things that can pull us off course, like French fries, our attitudes, choices, and even our habits. So today, ask God to strengthen your self-control, because small choices shape our walk with Him, and we don't want to wander in our walk. I'm Cindy Tang with Moving Moments. Now it's your time to make a move.

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2: What an amazing place. This is Angkor Wat. It's the largest religious complex on the planet. Its name means City of Temples, and it covers some 160 hectares or 400 acres. There are more than 1,000 buildings and temples here that stretch for as far as the eye can see. The architects of this place were highly skilled and had an intimate knowledge of astronomy. They designed Angkor Wat to be aligned with the stars, and it was built to connect the local worshippers with the celestial bodies. As many as 18 astronomical alignments have been identified within its walls. The most famous occurs on the morning of the spring equinox, when Angkor Wat Temple features a very distinctive and spectacular sunrise event. The sun rises exactly behind the pinnacle of the central tower, the most sacred point of the temple, rising 65 meters or 200 feet above the ground. But making accurate measurements of the stars and planets and keeping organized records of astronomical events and incorporating them into the design of their temples and sacred monuments wasn't unique to the builders of Angkor Wat. Virtually all ancient civilizations considered the celestial bodies and their movements of great importance and incorporated astronomical events into the design of their sacred temples and monuments. The Egyptians, Babylonians, Mesopotamians, Chinese, Incas, Mayans, and Aztecs all built splendid sacred monuments that reflected astronomical events associated with the movement of the planets and stars. They believed the heavenly bodies were associated with the divine. They were revered as gods to be worshipped and were considered of vital importance to people's day-to-day lives. The ancient people believed the stars carried an important message for people. And they do. The stars have a message for us today. So join me on a journey to some of the most magnificent sacred sites in the ancient world to discover the message of the stars, a message that will hold you spellbound.

Space is awesome. Just think of the immensity of space. For example, our Earth could fit into the Sun 1.3 million times. And one of the closest large galaxies to us is the Andromeda Galaxy that is 2.5 million light years away. Now, just imagine for a moment what that means. Travelling at the speed of light, 18 million kilometres or just over 11 million miles per minute, it would take you 2.5 million years to reach our nearest neighbour galaxy, Andromeda. And then, we're only on the edge of the universe. It's difficult for the human mind to comprehend innumerable worlds, immeasurable space, and the intricate design evident everywhere in the universe.

wonder that humans have been fascinated and amazed by the beauty and precision of the stars. Since ancient times, for thousands of years, the beauty of the night sky has enchanted and mystified people all over the world. In fact, astronomy was the first science of the ancient civilizations. They created calendars and time measurements based on the movements of the heavenly bodies. And in a sense, their lives were governed by the seasons and time measurements associated with the stars and planets. They were overwhelmed by the precision of the stars and the awesome expanse of space. They associated it all with the sacred and divine. They recognized that there is something greater than themselves, that they're part of something that's cosmic or divine in nature. They began to express this spirituality in worship, faith, and religion. The heavenly bodies became so important to the lives of these people that they began to worship them. Virtually all of the early great civilizations kept organized records of astronomical events and often incorporated them into the building of their sacred temples and monuments. Take the ancient Egyptians, for example. They were great builders and constructed some of the largest temples and sacred monuments ever designed. Over 4,000 years ago, on the eastern boundary of the Sahara Desert at Giza, they built three massive pyramids that are the most famous of all the wonders of ancient Egypt. The biggest of the three is the Pyramid of Cheops, often called the Great Pyramid. It is the most colossal single building ever erected on the planet and was the tallest building in the world for over 3,800 years. It contains around 2.5 million limestone blocks weighing an average 2.5 tons. But even more astonishing than the size of the Great Pyramid is the accuracy of its construction. It's a marvel of precise engineering. The entire structure is designed almost perfectly along the cardinal points north, south, east, west. In addition, the early Egyptian architects designed and constructed the three Giza pyramids to align with the three bright stars in Orion's belt. The ancient Egyptians associated the constellation of Orion with Osiris, who was the god of rebirth and the afterlife. The pharaohs believed that the pyramid's alignment with Orion's belt would guide them in the afterlife to the heavens and to the god Osiris. The pyramids held celestial significance for ancient Egyptians, who watched the night sky closely and even named constellations after their gods. And they built the pyramids with the stars in mind, because for them, the pyramids were the gateway to the stars. Now we continue our journey to the sacred sites of the ancient world as we cross the Red Sea to Jordan and travel along the King's Highway to a jumbled sandstone mountain range just south of the Dead Sea. Hidden in this range lies one of the world's most rare and beautiful ancient sites, the rock-carved city of Petra. The only entrance to the city is through the Sikh, a narrow gorge or crack in the rock, about 2 kilometers or 1.2 miles long, which is flanked on either side by 25-meter or 80-foot-high cliffs. At the end of the Sikh stands one of the most spectacular views in all the world, Petra's Al-Khazneh, the treasury. This magnificent building is almost 40 meters or 130 feet high and was hand-carved deep into the cliff face. Now, from the treasury, the way broadens into the outer Sikh, where the Nabataeans, a community of master builders, carved temples, palaces, tombs, storerooms and stables from the soft sandstone cliffs. There was a purpose and a plan behind these rock-carved buildings. You see, the Nabataeans were sun worshippers.
They were

0: worship the sun, moon, and stars. And ancient Petra was built for the sun god in particular. The city was built to align with the sun. The Nabataean culture designed and erected the city to highlight solstices and equinoxes. This ancient civilization built the famous rock-hewn city of Petra so that the sun would illuminate their sacred places like celestial spotlights. The city was designed to be a celestial calendar. This is clearly seen at the great stone temple called Adia, the monastery, that is hidden away in the hills behind the city. Ancient architects tracked the motion of the sun and constructed this building with the winter solstice in mind. When the earth reaches its furthest point from the sun, light from the sun shines through the great door into the monastery and falls on an altar of the sun god. These great temples were designed and literally carved out of the mountain to incorporate the movement of the sun, moon, and stars that the people worshipped. But we must leave beautiful Petra and continue our journey. And we make our way to England and the Salisbury Plain to examine the mysterious massive stone circle known as Stonehenge. Now, there are nearly 1,000 circles of these prehistoric standing stones in Europe. Stonehenge is the most famous of them all. The massive sandstone blocks that form the main structure of Stonehenge stand more than 9 meters high and weigh 50 tons, making this Britain and Europe's most impressive megalithic monument. The labor that must have gone into Stonehenge is astonishing. It's estimated that it would have taken 1,500 men 2 months to haul each stone to the site. Now, Stonehenge was constructed as a center for sun worship and was built to align with the sun on the solstices. The great Saracen stones put up at the center of this great site around 4,500 years ago were carefully aligned to line up with the movements of the sun. On the summer solstice, the sun rises behind the heel stone in the northeast part of the horizon, and its first rays shine into the very heart of Stonehenge. On the winter solstice, the sun sets to the southwest of the stone circle. In fact, Stonehenge was not only a sacred place of sun worship, but also an ancient observatory. The ancient inhabitants of England, like their counterparts in Egypt and Petra, studied the movements of the sun, moon, and stars and incorporated them into their worship and sacred sites. We continue our journey now as we make our way westward across the Atlantic Ocean to South America to visit some of the sacred sites of the ancient civilization that inhabited this great continent. Located high in the Andes is Cuzco, the continent's oldest continuously inhabited city. The city was founded in the 12th century AD and was the capital of the great Inca Empire. Pachacutec was one of the greatest Inca kings who expanded the empire and rebuilt Cuzco. He made it the political, military, cultural and religious center of the empire. And at its heart was the magnificent Coricancha Temple. It held the honor of being the Inca Empire's richest temple and was covered with precious stones and metals. With all this abundant and extravagant use of precious metals, Cuzco became known as the City of Gold. But the Inca architects and engineers were engaged in more than just beautifying the sacred temples and palaces with gold and silver. They also had to devise a fortification system to protect the empire's wealth. The heart of Cuzco's defenses was a stunning fortress temple called Sacsayhuaman, built on a hill overlooking the city. From its strategic position high above Cuzco, it was perfectly placed to defend the city and its wealth. The immense fortress was built of huge stone blocks, The largest stone here weighs 300 tons and stands 8 metres or 26 feet high. Nobody knows how these massive stones were cut, moved, and put into place. The construction methods of the builders of these megalithic walls are still a mystery. Great grey granite blocks, each as smooth as a pearl, fit together with absolute perfection. However, despite its magnificent design, its massive size, its precise construction and remarkable zigzag walls, this great stone fortress couldn't defend Cuzco and protect the empire's treasure of gold and silver. In 1532, the Spanish conquistadors captured the Inca king. They demanded a ransom of a room full of gold and 2 rooms of silver in return for the king's freedom. The Inca dutifully delivered a king's ransom of 11 tons of gold and 13 tons of silver. But after the Inca delivered the treasure, the Spaniards killed the Inca king anyway, and the Inca kingdom was doomed. Before long, the last member of the Inca royal family was killed, the temples were sacked, and the gold stolen. Only one city remained intact, so sacred and secret that no conquistador was allowed to see it or hear of it. Finally, the last of its people died. The green jungle crept in, and the city lay covered in a tangle of vines. Until 1911, when the American explorer Hiram Bingham came across it. Today it's simply called Machu Picchu, meaning Old Mountain. This is the most spectacular sanctuary of the Inca Empire. It is one of the few undefiled by conquerors. And 4 centuries after the death of the Inca Empire, this ancient holy city still has the power to enchant and mystify. Over 40 hectares, or 100 acres of stone buildings of fine Inca masonry, exhibit the great skill of those who built the city. Looking across the central plaza, we see some of the temples that made Machu Picchu a sacred city to the sun god. And at the far end of the plaza is the most important sun temple. Here the sacred rites were performed. Nearby stood the most sacred place of all, the hitching post to the sun. Each year in June, when the sun reached its lowest point, an important rite in the Inca calendar was performed. With a gold chain fastened around the pillar of solid rock, the high priest would ceremonially tie the sun to the Inca land to ensure that it did not fail to return after its journey through the sky. The sun god was the chief deity of the Inca people, and their lives and worship were dominated by rituals and ceremonies that honored the sun, moon, and stars. Now we journey north to Chichen Itza in Mexico, where we find extensive Mayan ruins scattered through the jungle over an area of about 10 square kilometers. Chichen Itza is the most famous and best restored of the Mayan sites. Chichen Itza was one of the most holy cities in the Mayan civilization. Most of the buildings here are associated with religious rites and ceremonies. You see, the Mayans also worshipped the sun. And so, like the ancient civilizations of Egypt and Mesopotamia, they built pyramids to the sun god. Most people are surprised to discover that there are far more pyramids in the Americas than there are in Egypt. And some of the most spectacular monuments of the ancient world stand in Mexico at Teotihuacan. Now, this is an ancient religious capital and pilgrimage site for the Aztecs. The site is dominated by 2 huge pyramids, the pyramids of the sun and the moon. Now, the pyramid of the sun covers almost the same area as the Great Pyramid of Cheops in Egypt. The ancient Aztecs, like other ancient civilizations, went to enormous effort to construct these great edifices to worship their gods, the sun, moon, stars and planets. But we must keep moving as we make our way to our final destination, Jerusalem, the most sacred city in all the world. It's a holy city to three of the world's major religions, Judaism, Christianity, and Islam. Jerusalem has been the holiest city in Judaism and the ancestral and spiritual homeland of the Jewish people since the 10th century BC. And for the Jewish people, the holiest site in Jerusalem is Temple Mount. This is where the two biblical temples were located. It's located above the Western Wall, the foundation wall of the Old Temple and the holiest site where Jews can pray today. It's all that remains of the Jewish temple. The first temple was built by King Solomon in 957 BC and was destroyed by the Babylonians in 586 BC. The second temple was constructed under Zerubbabel and renovated by King Herod the Great and was destroyed by the Romans in 70 AD. Although these temples were destroyed, we know a lot about them, particularly Solomon's temple, because the Bible gives us a detailed account of how it was built and what it looked like. Inside, everything was gold. All the fittings and furnishings were made of pure gold. Even the interior roof and wall were overlaid with gold. So, like many of the other ancient sacred sites we visited, there was a lot of gold and precious metals. But that's where the similarities ended. In the Jewish temples, there was no reference to the sun, moon, or stars. The Jews responded differently to the other ancient civilizations regarding the grandeur of the night sky. They saw and marveled at the order and precision in the night sky. But instead of worshipping the stars and planets, they saw the heavenly bodies and their rhythmic perfection as evidence of a higher power, a master designer. The higher power, the master designer, they called Jehovah or God, and they saw the stars and the universe as a creation of their God. Their all-powerful creator God made the stars. And so rather than worshipping the stars as gods, as other civilizations did, the Hebrews worshipped the God who made the stars. They saw the stars as evidence that their God was the Almighty Creator God. They believed the stars carried a message concerning the origin and destiny of the human race. Listen to the words of the ancient Bible prophets. The heavens are telling the glory of God. They are a marvelous display of His craftsmanship. Day and night, they keep on telling about God. Without a sound or word, silent in the skies, their message reaches out to all the world. This concept of a creator God colored Hebrew thinking and life and formed the foundation of Judeo-Christian thought, which has underpinned our own civilization. This ancient wisdom is relevant to us today. Evidently, the heavens are providing the answers to questions many people are asking. Answers about our origins and our destiny. People are asking, and the skies are talking back. They carry a message. Many of us today are uncertain about where we are going or why. Uncertain morally and spiritually. We wonder if the universe we live in is friendly or unfriendly. But we can find answers to our questions by looking to the stars, to the planned precision of their unfailing orbits, and discover who is behind it all. That's what the Bible prophets advised. Notice these words. Look up into the heavens. Who created all these stars? Ancient wisdom, but extremely relevant to modern people. You see, when we study the stars, we find rhythmic perfection. We see that order and design, not chance and chaos, control the movements of the stars and heavenly bodies. Order and rhythmic perfection show design. And design means that there must be a designer, a master designer. And the very first sentence of the Bible clearly pinpoints this master designer, this creator. In the beginning, God created the heavens and the earth. And here's what's really amazing. This great creator God cares about you. Listen to this. When I look up into the night skies and see the work of your fingers, the moon and the stars you have made, I cannot understand how you can bother with mere puny man and pay any attention to him. Isn't that astounding? The big and powerful God who made the stars actually cares about you and the details in your life. The big things, the little things, everything. He really does. The creator of heaven and earth is not a distant celestial being. He's an intimate father who loves you dearly. God cares more about the inner space of your heart than the outer space of the universe. You are most important to him, and he really does care about you. Sometimes there are periods in our life when we're uncertain, disoriented, off course, and just not sure of where we are going or why. It happens to all of us. If you would like to find certainty, assurance, and direction in your life, then I'd like to recommend the free gift we have for all our incredible journey viewers today. It's the booklet, Message from the Stars. This wonderful little booklet is our gift to you and is absolutely free. I guarantee there are no costs or obligations whatsoever. So why not take the opportunity to receive the free gift we have for you today?
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0: Dear Heavenly Father, today we've been reminded of the precision and magnitude of space. 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We pray in Jesus' name. Amen.
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3: 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Isaiah 58, verse 11.

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1: For in 1 hour is thy judgment come. Babylon falls quickly. Things can change very, very rapidly. See, if I end up running from the Lamb when He reappears, something has gone terribly wrong in my life. The Messiah not only has to fulfill all those Old Testament prophecies, not only does He have to die in the exact year that Daniel chapter 9 says, but He also has to accept the guilt of every human sin right before He dies and then die within that 24-hour period. I will pay the penalty and I will die that same day. God never forces the mind. So first Jesus prayed that those who follow Him would be separated from the world based on what this book says right here. So God has His sign, and the devil has his mark or his sign of authority. And it's up to us to decide which way we will go.
2: Gracious Father, God, what a privilege it has been to be able to open up Your Word and to study into these very important topics. And as we do so once again tonight, we want to ask that Your Spirit would come and enlighten us, help us to understand the great mysteries of Your Word. And particularly as we look into one of the greatest mysteries, which is what happens after we die. We pray that You would give us insight and understanding, that we would understand clearly what the Bible teaches, and we can grasp on to the hope that is ours as we place our faith in Christ as the victor of death. Pray Your blessing over Tim as he shares the message with us tonight. We are grateful for Your presence here with us as we do so. We thank You in Jesus' name. Amen.
1: Good evening, everybody. Beautiful day today, wasn't it? It's good to be back with you tonight. Tonight, we're going to look at one of the big questions that humanity has had from day number one, and that is, what happens when we die? Our topic is afterlife. What happens when we die? And no matter when you look in history, we could go all the way back to ancient Egypt, and we, you know about the mummies and the great care that they took in preserving the bodies of especially their dead leaders and nobility and their priests and so forth, trying to preserve something for the afterlife, right? And we're not so much different today, thousands of years later, as the ancient Egyptians. Those that have the money, some of them today are trying to freeze their bodies. You've probably heard of this. Cryonicists try to defy mortality by freezing their bodies. Now, we don't have the technology today to unfreeze a body and bring it back to life. But the folks that are sitting in these white tubs here paid a lot of money in the hopes that one day our technology will advance to the point where they can thaw themselves out and keep walking around here on Earth once again. So the question can be asked, what does this topic about death and life after death, what does this have to do with the book of Revelation? After all, this is a Revelation series, right? So I just want to share with you a few of the many texts in Revelation that deal with the topic of death or even life after death. And there are more verses than we'll look at, but here's just a sampling. In Revelation 1 verse 5, we read that Jesus is the first begotten of the dead. And then a few verses later in verse 18, Jesus says, "I am He that liveth and was dead, and behold, I am alive forevermore." So in chapter 1 of Revelation, we see Jesus as the one who has conquered death. In Revelation chapter 2, Jesus gives a promise to His followers, "He that overcometh shall not be hurt of the second death." And what a great promise that is. Later on in the book of Revelation, chapter 11, verse 18, we read this verse, "And the nations were angry, and thy wrath is come. and the time of the dead that they should be judged. So more focus on the dead and something happening to them or for them. Later on, Revelation 20, verse 5, but the rest of the dead live not again until the 1,000 years were finished. So here we see a glimpse in the book of Revelation, a prophecy that those who have died will live once again. And the very next verse says, blessed and holy is he that hath part in the first resurrection. On such the second death has no power. Now, one of the things we will discover both tonight and in some future studies together is that the Bible talks about a first death and a second death, and also a first resurrection and a second resurrection. And we'll discover as we go through these studies here that we want to be part of the first resurrection, not part of the second resurrection. Couple more verses. Revelation 20, verse 14, death and hell were cast into the lake of fire. This is the second death. See, this is why you don't want to be part of the second death, right? This is the hellfire that the Bible speaks of. And again, we'll spend a whole night looking at that topic in particular. And then finally, Revelation 21, verse 4, God shall wipe away how many tears? All tears from their eyes, and there shall be how much more death? No more death. The Bible's testimony, we've looked at just a few verses here in Revelation, but when we look at the Bible's explanation of death, we see that death truly is an enemy. It's something God never, ever intended for this world. And the fact that we are dealing with it in our world today and in our lives today is something that God never planned for humanity. And for reasons that we'll look at and continue looking at in our studies, God is allowing it for a limited time period. But when sin is done and God has, you know, recreated everything, death will not be part of his master plan any more than it was in the beginning. Now, if you have your Bible, let's go to Genesis, and we're going to look at Genesis chapter 2. Any study of really any topic in the Bible, but especially of one as important as this, you need to start in the beginning, right? Have you ever tried to start a journey by starting 50 miles down the road? Can you do it? No, it doesn't work. You have to start at the beginning. And so we're going to start at the beginning of the Bible as we look at what the Bible says about death. And this brings up an important point. Whether it's this topic or other topics that, you know, there's different opinions and sometimes confusion about in the Bible, the best place to always start is at the beginning of the book and work your way through it. You know, the Bible tells us very clearly that all Scripture is inspired by God through the Holy Spirit. There is one author of Scripture, and that author, the Holy Spirit, is not going to contradict himself. In other words, what we read in Genesis chapter 2 is not going to be contradicted later in the Bible by a later prophet, by Jesus himself, by the Apostle Paul, by John in the Revelation. They all have to agree together. And so this is why we begin in the beginning. God had created everything. It's day number 6. He creates Adam and then Eve. And then he has a conversation with them, and he takes them to the middle of the Garden of Eden, and there they see two great trees. There's the tree of life and the tree of knowledge of good and evil. And as God is showing them around the garden and showing them all the great food that he has prepared for them and all these trees that are bearing all kinds of fruit, he points at the tree of the knowledge of good and evil, and this is what he says. Verse 17, but of the tree of the knowledge of good and evil, thou shalt not eat of it. For in the day that thou eatest thereof, thou shalt what? Thou shalt surely die. Now, is God being vague or mysterious, or is he being clear in what he says? It's being pretty clear, isn't he? He says, if you eat from that tree right there in the middle of the garden, the tree of the knowledge of good and evil, you will die. Okay, so we move to the next chapter in the story, Genesis chapter 3, and Eve finds herself standing under this tree. Let's just pick up the story here. Chapter 3, verse 1. Now the serpent was more subtle than any beast of the field which the Lord God had made. And he said unto the woman, has God said, you shall not eat of every tree of the garden? You know, it's important to recognize that the devil used a question to start planting seeds of doubt in Eve's mind. He didn't just come straight at her with a right hook, you know. He was a little more subtle than that. In fact, that's what that verse says. And even today, Satan will often cause us to start doubting by having us, by throwing a question at us. Maybe somebody, or we ask a question, or we read a question, and doubt and skepticism starts. Be very, very careful of the questions that you allow to rumble around in your mind. Verse 2, the woman said unto the serpent, "We may eat of the fruit of the trees of the garden, but of the fruit of the tree which is in the midst of the garden, God has said, you shall not eat of it, neither shall you touch it, lest ye die." So did Eve understand what God had said? Was she clear about what the warning was? Apparently so. And then verse 4, the serpent said unto the woman, "You shall what? Not surely die." This is the very first lie that Satan tells here on earth. And it's significant that this is the first lie that he tells. We should expect now that from this point on, through the rest of the history of this world, until God eliminates sin and the devil is done with, we should expect this lie to be in this world. And confusion on this topic: what happens when we die? Will we really die, or will we continue existing in some form or other? We should expect that there be confusion about this. Now, you can look in all of the pagan religions of old. Here's an example, the Egyptian Book of the Dead. And they all had some kind of belief that even when you die, you can still keep on living somehow. So the picture here is that the priest on the far left of your screen, his hands being held by that weird-looking creature right there. They have taken his heart because he's dead, and they're weighing it in the scale, and you can see the scale there just to their right. His heart is on one side, and there is a feather of truth on the right side of the scale. And if his heart exactly balances with the feather of truth, then he can pass safely into the afterlife. If his heart does not match with the feather of truth, then you can see this strange animal crouched just to the right of the scale. It looks like a dog and whatever else, all kinds of animals smashed together. If he does not pass the test and he has not lived a truthful life, then this animal will consume and devour him. Okay? Just one little picture from the ancient Book of the Dead, but it illustrates this belief, right, that has really existed around the world since that first lie in Eden, that we can continue living after death. You will not surely die. Interesting statement here from encyclopedia.com. With all their diversity of beliefs, the major religions are in accord in one great teaching. Human beings are immortal, and their spirit comes from a divine world and may eventually return there. Since the earliest forms of spiritual expression, this is the great promise and hope that religions have offered to their followers. It is the believer's eternal answer to their cynicism of the materialist who shouts that there is no afterlife, that death is the end. So is this a true, would you agree with this statement? If you look at the world at large, people either believe, and the religions all teach, that there's part of you that will continue living, or people say, it's all hogwash. You live this life and then that's it, right? Those are the two beliefs that are out there. I want to ask you a question. Is it possible that the truth is found in neither one of those extremes? Is it possible that there is truth that the Bible reveals that strikes somewhere in the middle? Is there a third option? We're going to discover that tonight. That would be just like the devil, wouldn't it? To throw two extremes, both of which are false, and try to obscure the truth which the Bible teaches. So this website says, why is TV so obsessed with the afterlife right now? Now, this was from 2019, not that long ago. What happens after we die? In 2019, you don't need to consult holy scriptures in order to find answers to the mysteries of the afterlife. You just need to turn on the TV. Despite the increasing secularization of mainstream pop culture, depictions of the afterlife on screen are currently a dime a dozen. Interesting. So, is this true? Can we understand the truth of this very important subject by just looking at what's out there in the world, turning on your TV, looking through the internet, or do we need to go to Holy Scripture? We're going to look at Holy Scripture tonight, and then the choice will be up to each one of us what we want to believe. So let's start with a pretty good source of authority, Jesus himself. How did Jesus describe death? Take your Bible, and let's go to the Gospel of John, chapter 11. Gospel of John, chapter 11. While you're turning there, I will put one verse on the screen from another story of Jesus' life. You know, he raised a number of people from the dead, and on one occasion there was a young girl that had just died, and her father goes to see Jesus, and Jesus comes back, and by the time Jesus arrives, the girl has died. And there are people mourning loudly. That was part of the custom of the time. And as Jesus enters the house, he tells the people, they were actually probably hired mourners, professional mourners. He tells them, don't cry, stop mourning. Here's what he says, Mark 5, verse 39. When he was come in, he said unto them, why make ye this ado and weep? The damsel or the girl is not dead, but sleepeth. So here Jesus compares death to a sleep. Now he made this comparison more than once. Hopefully you're in John chapter 11. This is the story of when Jesus raises Lazarus from the dead. This is one of the last miracles that Jesus performed before his own death. Lazarus and his two sisters were good friends with Jesus. He often stayed at their home during his travels. And Lazarus falls ill and eventually dies one day. And the sisters, before Lazarus had died, had sent word to Jesus asking him to come because they knew, you know, they believed that Jesus could heal their brother from the sickness. And Jesus delays. He doesn't come. And nobody understands why. The sisters don't understand why. Probably Lazarus doesn't understand why. His disciples certainly don't understand why. We're going to pick it up here in verse 11. These things said he, and after that he said unto them, our friend Lazarus sleepeth, but I go that I may awake him out of sleep. Then said his disciples, this is verse 12, which is not on your screen. Then said his disciples, Lord, if he sleep, he shall do well. Howbeit Jesus spake of his death, but they thought that he had spoken of taking of rest and sleep. And then verse 14. Then said Jesus unto them plainly, Lazarus is what? Lazarus is dead. So this is the one of the great metaphors, and you find it in other places in the Bible, not just the statements of Jesus, but comparing death to a sleep. And Jesus gives this great promise to the sisters of Lazarus. He says, I am the resurrection and the life. He that believeth in me, though he were dead, yet shall he live. And if there's one thing that we take away from this study tonight, I hope it's this. There is the promise of life after death, but that promise is only found in Jesus Christ. It's not something we are automatically guaranteed of. We are promised and guaranteed if we have Jesus, we have life. And this is the promise Jesus gives here. And he raises Lazarus from the dead in very dramatic fashion. He just stands in front of the grave and he says, Lazarus, come forth. And the power of the word of God raises Lazarus from the dead. And he stumbles out in his grave clothes like this. And Jesus was also very practical, right? He said, remove the grave clothes and let him go free. And they did that. So let's look at this metaphor a little bit more closely, that death is like a sleep. Here are some verses in the Bible that help us understand what this death sleep is like. Ecclesiastes chapter 9, verses 5 and 6. For the living know that they shall die. Is that true? Do you all know that at some point we will all die unless Jesus comes back? Yeah. So the Bible's true. But the dead know not anything, neither have they any more a reward, for the memory of them is forgotten. Also their love, their hatred, and their envy is now perished. Neither have they any more a portion forever in anything that is done under the sun. That's a pretty clear statement, isn't it? When you die, you fall into this metaphorical sleep, and that's it. You have no more interaction with anything that's happening here on earth. Psalm 6, verse 5, for in death there is no remembrance of thee. In the grave, who shall give thee thanks? So after we die, there is no more opportunity to praise or to worship God or to give thanks to God. Pretty good reason to make a habit of doing it right now, isn't it? Psalm 115, verse 17, the dead praise not the Lord, neither any that go down into silence. And Psalm 146, verses 2, 3, and 4. While I live, I will praise the Lord. I will sing praises unto my God while I have my being. Put not your trust in princes, nor in the Son of Man, in whom there is no help. His breath goeth forth, he returneth to his earth. In that very day his thoughts perish. So conscious thought also ceases at the moment that we die, according to the Bible. And then this verse, Ecclesiastes 9, verse 10. Whatsoever thy hand findeth to do, do it with all thy might. For there is no work, nor device, nor knowledge, nor wisdom in the grave where thou goest. These verses are pretty clear, aren't they? It's just as clear as God's statement to Adam and Eve there in the Garden of Eden. When we die, that's it, as far as our conscious thought, as far as our activity, as far as even our interaction with God. It all stops at the moment of death. Now, this verse that we just read also brings out the point that there is no wisdom in the grave. Now, this is interesting because throughout history, human beings have had this habit of trying to communicate with those who have died to gain wisdom, right? Maybe wisdom about the future, or wisdom about hidden knowledge, or a secret message from God, or whatever it may be. And whether it's a seance outright like this, or other forms of trying to communicate with those who have passed, the Bible makes it very clear that there is no wisdom on the other side of the grave. So why have we done this? Why have we done this? This is the New Yorker magazine. They said, it's a good time to be dead, at least if you want to keep in touch with the living. Almost a third of Americans say they have communicated with someone who has died, and they collectively spend more than $2 billion a year for psychic services on platforms both old and new. Instagram, Facebook, TikTok, television, whatever the medium, there's a medium. Like clairvoyance in centuries past, those of today also fill auditoriums, lecture halls, and retreats. One third of Americans believe that they have had a communication with somebody who has died. That number surprised me when I saw that. Now, the Bible tells us very clearly that we should not attempt to communicate with those who have died. Deuteronomy chapter 18 says this, there shall not be found among you anyone that uses divination or an observer of times or an enchanter or a witch or a charmer or a consulter with familiar spirits or a wizard or a necromancer. For all that do these things are an abomination unto the Lord. Again, the Bible's advice here is very clear, right? There's no wiggle room. There's no gray ground in this subject. The Bible is consistent. We've seen it in Genesis. God says, in the day that you eat of the fruit, you shall surely die. The devil says, no, you won't die. We've seen it here in many verses in Psalms, and we see it in Deuteronomy as well. Okay, so how does the Bible describe the creation of man? Now, we have to look for a few moments at how God created man, what makes up a human being, right? In order to understand what happens when we die. So it's kind of like reverse engineering, you know, when an enemy nation shoots down a drone or an aircraft, if they can get to it first, they start reverse engineering to figure out how it's put together. The Bible tells us how human beings were put together in the first place. And if we can understand that, then we will understand clearly, or we can understand clearly, what happens when we die, because the reverse process takes place. So let's go back to Genesis chapter 2, and now we're in verse number 7. Genesis 2, verse 7. And this verse says, the Lord God formed man of the dust of the ground and breathed into his nostrils the breath of life. And man became what? A living soul. So there is a formula that we'll see here. That is the dust of the ground plus the breath of life equals a living soul. Now there is a word in the Old Testament, as well as in the New Testament, that is often used for this breath of life. The Hebrew word that's translated breath in this verse, Genesis 2, verse 7, is ruach. And it's also translated as spirit in numerous Old Testament passages. And it really means the same thing. A movement of air, or the breath of life, the spirit. And we find the same thing happening in the New Testament. There is one word, the Greek word is pneuma, And we still use that today, right? Pneumatic tools, air-powered tools, that's where we get it from. The Greek word pneuma is likewise translated as both breath or air and as spirit. They really mean the same thing. So biblically, a person's spirit is simply their breath. When you breathe in and out, that's that air moving in, out. And the gift of life from God. A soul is a physical body animated with God's breath of life. Now, for those of you that are mathematically inclined, here's the formula laid out like a mathematical equation. The dust of the ground plus the breath of life from God, that spirit or that air, Holy Spirit, which gives life, equals a living soul. For those of you that are not mathematically inclined but prefer to eat, we'll look at it this way. Here's a peanut butter and jelly sandwich. Very tall one, right? My kids would probably get very excited to see that on their plate right there. Now, there are a few basic ingredients to any good peanut butter sandwich. You need bread, right? What else do you need? Oh, yes, you need peanut butter. And what's the third thing you need? You need jelly as well. Now, just in your mind's eye, you've got a loaf of bread on your countertop, you have peanut butter on your countertop, and you have some jelly. You can pick the flavor that you want. Do you have a sandwich yet? No, you have ingredients, right? It's not until you make this mess on your plate and you combine those ingredients together that you now have a peanut butter and jelly sandwich. Very crude, I understand, very, very simplistic illustration, but that's essentially what Genesis 2 verse 7 is telling us. When God created human beings, he started with the dust of the ground, the elements of the earth. Remember once somebody tried to estimate the value of the elements that are in the average-sized human being, and they added up all of the minerals and so forth, and they decided that each of us are somewhere valued around $158, I think it was. By the way, Jesus says you're worth a lot more than that, right? He paid his life for you. So basic ingredients that make a human being, and the important point is this. Genesis 2 verse 7 says that man became a living soul. It does not say that God gave him a soul or that the body was infused with a living soul. The Bible says that when these ingredients, the dust of the ground and the breath of life from God were combined together and that jelly and peanut butter were mixed together, that man became a sandwich. He became a living soul. If you take those ingredients apart, you no longer have a sandwich. You no longer have a living soul. You just have dust of the ground worth $158. And you have the Holy Spirit, that gift of life, the breath of life from God. Is that clear? Does that make sense? According to the Bible. Okay. So what happens when we die? Here's what God told Adam after he had sinned. In the sweat of thy face shalt thou eat bread. He didn't say anything about peanut butter and jelly. He just said bread right there. You will eat bread until you return unto the ground. For out of it wast thou taken, for dust thou art, and unto dust thou shalt return. Is that clear or is that ambiguous? Again, God's very, very clear. When you die, your body returns to the dust. And what happens to the spirit? Well, we'll look at Ecclesiastes 12, verse 7. Then shall the dust return to the earth as it was, and the spirit shall return unto God who gave it. Remember, we saw that that word for spirit is just the same word as breath. In other words, it's the gift of life that God gave you. It returns back to God. But it says nothing about some kind of soul or spirit that continues its own conscious existence, right? That would contradict other verses of the Bible that we've seen. And the Bible has one author, and that author cannot contradict himself. Ezekiel says it this way, "Behold, all souls are mine. As the soul of the Father, so also the soul of the Son is mine. The soul that sinneth, it shall what? It shall die." So even if, and we know from the Bible, we've seen it, we don't have some kind of soul essence that lives forever, but even if we did have a soul that was put into the body, this verse tells us that that soul also dies when we die. Is the Bible clear on this? Yeah. So where did this idea come from that honestly, most religious people in the world, whether you are Christian or Islam or Hindu or Buddhist or whatever you may be, most religiously minded people in the world believe this, that part of you continues living forever. That soul doesn't die. The body may disintegrate and return to dust, but your spirit or your soul lives on immortally. Where do we get that idea? It's not from the Bible. Here's what the Jewish Encyclopedia says. The belief that the soul continues its existence after the dissolution of the body is nowhere taught in the Holy Scriptures. The belief in the immortality of the soul came chiefly through the philosophy of Plato, in which Babylonian and Egyptian views were strangely blended. Now, we'd have looked at the Book of the Dead at the beginning here, right? We saw that way back thousands of years ago, that ancient culture believed you'd continue living, even if you've gone through death. That was picked up through Babylon and then through Greece and people like Plato. Here's another statement from Encyclopedia Britannica. Christian concepts of a body-soul dichotomy originated with the ancient Greeks and were introduced into Christian theology at an early date by St. Gregory of Nyssa and St. Augustine. It's recalled Greek dualism. The ancient Greeks believed that the universe really was composed of two opposing entities or forces. One was the physical world. That's your body, right? That's the ground we walk on. Anything physical with matter. And opposed to that was the spiritual realm in which they believe the soul lives and other spiritual type things like this. And they saw a great conflict between the two. They regarded the physical world as kind of sinful or evil, but the spiritual world as wonderful and holy. And the fact that we as human beings have a wonderful spiritual soul trapped by a sinful, dirty body was a real struggle for them. And so they saw death as a good thing because it would get rid of the body, it would get rid of the physical and release the spiritual soul back up into wherever it goes. That's the Greek dualism that somehow found its way into Christianity. In 1943, the Church of England put out this statement: the idea of the inherent indestructibility of the human soul owes its origin to Greek, not Bible sources. And they nailed it straight on. That's exactly what the Bible teaches. You can't find that idea of a soul that lives on immortally in and of itself. It's simply not in the Bible. One more example. Justin Martyr, one of the very early Christians, you can see his dates there, 100 to 165 AD, he wrote this in some letters. If you have fallen in with some who are called Christians, who say there is no resurrection of the dead, but rather that their souls, when they die, are taken to heaven, do not imagine that they are Christians. That's a pretty amazing statement, isn't it? He understood it pretty clearly. So why does Christianity, along with most of the rest of the world today, have a different view on this than what the early Christians believed, than what the Bible teaches consistently throughout? Where do we go when we die? Let's see what the Bible says. Job chapter 7, verses 9 and 10. As the cloud is consumed and vanisheth away, so he that goeth down to the grave shall come up no more. He shall return no more to his house, neither shall his place know him anymore. Now that's kind of a pessimistic verse, right? We'll look at some verses about the resurrection, because there is hope. Again, that hope is in Jesus. But Job here was very clear that those who die do not return to their house. Now, how many of you have ever gone through a haunted house? Good for you. Don't ever do it, right? Why do people go through haunted houses, other than the fun of it, supposedly? The whole idea of a haunted house

unto you of the patriarch David, that he is both dead and buried, and his sepulcher is with us unto this day. For David is not ascended into the heavens. Now, God called David a man after his own heart. And David made some pretty big mistakes in his life. But he asked forgiveness, and God forgave him. And we have pretty good evidence that he'll be in heaven. But Peter made it clear that 1,000 years after David died, he was still in the ground. He was not floating around somewhere up there. So when will we receive immortality? This is one of the great passages of the Bible right here. 1 Corinthians chapter 15, beginning in verse 51. Behold, I show you a mystery. We shall not all sleep, but we shall all be changed. In a moment, in the twinkling of an eye, at the last trump, for the trumpet shall sound, and the dead shall be raised incorruptible, and we shall be changed. For this corruptible must put on incorruption, and this mortal must put on immortality. According to this Bible verse, when do we receive the gift of immortality? It's when Jesus comes back, when that trumpet sounds, when the archangel, that's the voice of Jesus himself, calls the sleeping dead and they rise in that resurrection. At that moment, we receive immortality. But the Bible says nothing about us having this gift of immortality by default or having it right now. It's something we can look forward to. It's something we should strive for, the Bible tells us. It's a gift that God will give to us on resurrection morning. So, the two options that the devil would love the world to believe that are out there is either no belief at all, this life is all you get, and when you die, that's it. Tough luck. Option number one. Or he would have us believe option number two, that some part of us does continue living, that this death really is, or death really is not the great enemy the Bible says it is. In fact, death frees our spirit or our soul. And the devil would have us believe one of these two options, but the truth is found in Jesus, who said, I am the resurrection and the life. And if we understand the truth, you know, Jesus said, the truth will set you free. We don't have to fear death. We don't have to be afraid of what happens in the grave or on the other side, you know, when we pass over. We don't have to approach that moment with trembling and uncertainty. If we have a relationship with Jesus, if we put our trust in him, we can approach even that difficult point of life with peace and with confidence. This is a picture of my father-in-law and my four kids. And this picture was taken about 3 years ago, shortly after we moved together onto the property where we live now. My father-in-law died in a hospital all by himself on a respirator after a 2-week battle with COVID. That was in December of 2020. But before he passed away, he sent me a text message. And I want to share that text message with you. He said, I am so glad to be here, right where God wants me. He is doing just what I told God I wanted him to do, and more on that later. I love my family. Now, he never got an opportunity to explain what he meant by, I'll tell you more about that later. He didn't get a chance to tell me. This was my last communication with him. But about a day after he sent me that text message, he talked with my wife, Stacy, his daughter, and she had her last conversation with him. And he explained to her that he had been praying for a number of months that God would do whatever was necessary in his life so that he could be ready to meet Jesus, ready to stand in his presence at the second coming. And so when he got sick and then went into the hospital, and then when he started deteriorating instead of getting better, he had this peace that God was in control. And that, of course, when he wrote this, he was still hoping he would get out. But even if he didn't, he had this peace that God had it all under control. And he was right where Jesus wanted him to be.
Now he

0: sent another text message about this time to some friends of ours, and I want to read you that one as well. He said, God has me right where he wants me, in his end time most holy place laundry, getting me cleaned up to see him coming soon. I have no uncertainty, no anxiety, no fear, thanks to resting in his hands. There is no place safer or more comfortable to be, and I am a blessed man. Praise the Lord. Would you like to have that kind of peace and confidence in your Savior as you approach the end, if we die before he comes? I do. Do you want your loved ones, those you care about, or your neighbors that know nothing about God or the Bible, would you like them to have that kind of peace and that kind of confidence? Yeah. That peace and that confidence is found in only one place. It's found in Jesus, who said, I am the resurrection and the life. If you have Jesus, you have life. If you have Jesus, you will have eternal life. If you don't have Jesus, today would be a really good day to find Jesus, to start a relationship with him, or to grow in that relationship with him. And someday soon, when Jesus comes back, that trumpet will sound, and Jesus will yell out across this earth, arise. And just like Lazarus walked out of that tomb, there will be people all around this world that hear the voice of Jesus because they learned how to listen to his voice while they were alive here on earth. And they will rise, and God instantly will recreate them. And even though there was no soul or spirit that continued to exist, they still lived in God's mind. And he will recreate us perfectly this time, with perfect bodies, no more corruption, and immortal. I look forward to that day. How about you?
1: Didn't Jesus talk about a conversation between two dead people?
0: Okay, yeah. Take your Bible and let's turn to Luke chapter 16. And there is this kind of enigmatic, strange dialogue that Jesus has and a story that he tells. This is Luke chapter 16, and it begins in verse 19. My Bible has a heading there, the rich man and Lazarus. And as Jesus tells this story, there's a rich man here on earth, and a beggar would sit at his gate. And the rich man didn't really help the beggar out much, wouldn't give him food. And in the course of time, both the rich man and the beggar die. So let's see what Jesus says here. This is Luke chapter 16, verse 19. There was a certain rich man which was clothed in purple and fine linen, and he fared sumptuously every day. And there was a certain beggar named Lazarus, which was laid at his gate full of sores, and desiring to be fed with the crumbs which fell from the rich man's table. Moreover, the dogs came and licked his sores. Pretty miserable condition this man was in. Verse 22 goes on, and it came to pass that the beggar died and was carried by the angels into Abraham's bosom. The rich man also died and was buried. And in hell he lift up his eyes, being in torment, and seeth Abraham afar off and Lazarus in his bosom. And he cried and said, Father Abraham, have mercy on me and send Lazarus, that he may dip the tip of his finger in water and cool my tongue, for I am tormented in this flame. But Abraham said, Son, remember that thou in thy lifetime received good things, and likewise Lazarus evil things. But now he is comforted, and you are tormented. And verse 26, besides all this, between us and you there is a great gulf fixed, so that they which would pass from hence to you cannot, neither can they pass to us that would come from there. So, you know, sometimes people point at this passage and they say, look, Jesus tells a story about the dead communicating between heaven and earth. Certainly this is evidence from Jesus himself that we continue living after death. And, you know, there's communication and so forth going on. So when you look at this story closely, there are some pretty clear clues that Jesus is not trying to give a doctrinal exposition on the state of the dead. Rather, he's telling a parable. Now, how do we know this is a parable? There's some really important clues. First of all, in verse 22, it says that Lazarus, as well as all of the other righteous, are where? They are in Abraham's bosom. Now, that's a big bosom, isn't it? If Jesus is literally explaining what happens when you die, then he is trying to lead us to believe that all of the righteous who have ever lived, when you get to heaven, somehow you sit on top of Abraham's bosom. That's kind of stretching it, isn't it? Let's keep looking here. We see that the rich man goes to hell, and he lifts up in his eyes, and he sees Abraham right there. So again, if Jesus is literally explaining what happens after death, then we would also have to conclude that heaven and hell are close enough that you can see both, you know, you can see heaven from hell and vice versa, and you can even communicate back and forth. Now, I have a question for you. If you're sitting on Abraham's bosom enjoying the delights of heaven, and you can hear the cries from hell, and you can hear the torment, and smell whatever's going on there, would that really be heaven? Would that really be bliss? No. So clearly, Jesus is telling a parable. He's trying to make a point. Now, what is the point? Jesus gets to it here at the end. This is verse 27. Then he said, this is the rich man, supposedly, you know, burning in hell and suffering down here. He says, I pray thee therefore, Father, that thou would send him to my father's house. Send Lazarus to my father's house. For I have five brothers, that he may testify unto them, lest they also come to this place of torment. In other words, he's saying, if the dead go back and visit, then they believe, right? Certainly they believe if someone who comes from the dead and tells them, here's truth, please believe it. Now, what point did Jesus make? Verse 29, Abraham said unto him, they have Moses and the prophets, let them hear them. And he said, no, Father Abraham, but if one went unto them from the dead, they will repent. Verse 31, and Jesus said to them, if they hear not Moses and the prophets, neither will they be persuaded, though one rose from the dead. What point is Jesus trying to make? If we can't believe it from this book, then we're in tough shape, right? If we're relying on signs and wonders and apparitions from the dead or visits or communications with those who have passed, we're in bad shape. We need to believe what we find here in this book. That's the point Jesus is making.
1: Wow, amen. Powerful. So this is another really good question. It says, Jesus told the thief on the cross that he would be in paradise that day. Doesn't that prove that some part of us continue living after death?
0: Okay, so I am looking for this passage here where Jesus tells the thief, referenced here. Okay, Luke chapter 23, verse 42. And he, the thief, said unto Jesus, Lord, remember me when thou comest into thy kingdom. And Jesus said unto him, verily I say unto thee, today shalt thou be with me in paradise. So, yes, this is another passage that people often refer to, saying, look, Jesus clearly tells this thief that today, in other words, when we die, you'll be in paradise with me. And what we need to remember and understand is that in the original Greek manuscript, there were no punctuations at all. So if you look at verse 43 carefully, I think every Bible translation phrases it this way. Verily I say unto thee, comma, today you shall be with me in paradise. And if that's really the way Jesus said it, then yes, he would be saying that that day they would be in paradise together. But the commas were added centuries later by translators doing their honest best to interpret what they believed the message was. If you put the comma after the word today, it reads totally different, doesn't it? Verily I say unto thee today, you shall be with me in paradise. That's very, very different, isn't it? So building an entire theology of the state of the dead or what happens when we die off of, you know, a single verse like this, this is why we have the whole testimony of Scripture. We have to make this verse match with all those other verses that we looked at.
1: The book of 1 Peter says that Jesus preached to the dead. Doesn't this contradict what you were teaching?
0: Yeah. So if Jesus really did preach to the dead, then yes, it would contradict you know, what we've been drawing from the Bible here tonight. So let's read it here. 1 Peter chapter 3, verse 18. For Christ also hath once suffered for sins, the just for the unjust, that he might bring us to God, being put to death in the flesh, but quickened by the Spirit. That's the old King James word quickened there. It simply means brought to life by the Holy Spirit. Now verse 19. So verse 18 has just made reference to the Holy Spirit as the power of God that raised Jesus back to life. Verse 19, by which also he went and preached unto the spirits in prison, which sometime were disobedient when once the long-suffering of God waited in the days of Noah while the ark was a preparing, wherein few, that is eight souls, were saved by water. So the argument that is drawn from this passage is that when Jesus died, or maybe after he died at some point, he went and preached to the souls or spirits of those that had perished in the flood. And the idea behind this, if you just look at the sequence, right, that if Jesus is preaching to people that died thousands of years before, the idea is that even if you don't make it in this life, there's still a second chance, right? And the Bible is abundantly clear that this life is the opportunity we have to choose God or to reject him. So that's the first problem with drawing that kind of interpretation from the passage here. The second idea that is often drawn from this is that while he was dead, the Spirit of Jesus preached to the spirits of those supposedly that were still in limbo, so to speak, or in purgatory, as some would say. And if you look carefully here, look at the end of verse 20. The last phrase of the verse says, eight souls were saved by water. So we have both the word spirits in verse 19 and the word souls in verse 20, and they're being used pretty much interchangeably here. And this is how people normally balance these words out. When they say soul or spirit, they essentially mean the same thing. But who or what was saved in the flood when it says eight souls were saved? Were these ethereal spirits that were floating around in the ark? Or was it eight people that were saved? It was eight people that were saved. So if the souls at the end of verse 20 are actual literal physical people, then the spirits referred to in verse 19 must refer to the same thing as well. What this verse is simply saying is that God raised Jesus by the power of the Holy Spirit. And it's that same Holy Spirit that Christ used in the days before the flood to preach to the people that were living before the flood. Now, he spoke through Noah, right? Noah was a preacher of righteousness, the Bible tells us. And it was that same spirit that rose Christ from the dead that also strove with the people before the flood to try to bring them to the repentance and get them inside that ark.
1: Yeah, this is, I think this is coming from our online viewers, which is exciting. Thank you for tuning in and for also chiming in. So I think this is in reference to the question we were dealing with just a couple of questions ago at the thief on the cross. Okay. And in that context, it says, didn't Jesus go to heaven that day?
0: Well, let's go to another gospel. This is the gospel of John. And we're going to go to chapter 20, John chapter 20. In this episode, this little bit of the story occurs on Sunday afternoon, or maybe late morning, we don't know when, but after the resurrection on the first day of the week. And Mary is there, and she's looking for Jesus, and she sees a person. She assumes it's the gardener, and so she starts to ask him, where have you laid the body of Jesus, or do you know where it is? This is verse 14, John 20, verse 14. When she had thus said, she turned herself back and saw Jesus standing and knew not that it was Jesus. And Jesus said unto her, woman, why weepest thou? Whom seekest thou? And she, supposing him to be the gardener, said unto him, sir, if thou have borne him away, tell me where thou hast laid him, and I will take him away. Verse 16, Jesus said unto her, Mary. She turned herself and said unto him, Rabboni, which is to say master. So now she recognizes Jesus. And Jesus said unto her, touch me not, for I am not yet ascended to my Father. But go to my brethren and say unto them, I ascend unto my Father and your Father, and to my God and your God. Jesus would not receive her worship and her adoration until he had ascended to the Father and had the assurance that his sacrifice for us was accepted. So he made it very clear, I have not yet ascended to my Father, either after the resurrection or at some point, you know, while he was dead.

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4: Wow, this has been like a roller coaster of agony, of hope, of redemption, of God's grace.
5: Well, the amazing thing is this story could have gone so badly. Hmm. It could have ended tragically, and yet God meets them, and you get to hear the rest, and there's probably more, but the rest of Justin and Trisha Davis's story today.
4: Yeah, and their book, I'm just going to say it right off the top, so some of you might want to even search it. It's called One Choice Away from Change. Break the cycles that hurt your relationships and hold you back. So let's get into our conversation with Trisha and Justin. Trish, let me ask you this. Like, I know some women are probably watching this. Like, are you crazy?
6: Yeah.
4: You have no idea if he's going to go back to that or hide again. And you forgave him. Like, what would you say to those people that are pushing back on this grace and forgiveness story?
6: I get it. I mean, I think it's a very smart and wise question to ask. And I think that's a great place to start. You know, you ask, what's the one choice? And the first choice is acknowledging the wound, is naming. This is what you just said. How do you do that? And it, even though it's a question, it's naming the pain. And that's something that we didn't know to do. We were arguing about the same things, expecting different results. And so to do the same thing over and over again and expect different results is insanity. So then you just get so tired of the grind that you think that you know what the pain is, but really it takes work to name. I feel distance. I feel shame. I feel fearful. When we start naming wounds, that first choice, then that's where we begin to break the cycle. Rather than living from a place of fear or from shame, we actually name it to say, okay, what are my choices to do from it? And when we don't embrace it or name it, then we just behave out of it. And when we behave out of it, then we have reactions. Some of us try to control. Others of us, we just kind of retreat. We don't want to have community. Especially with betrayal trauma. I mean, there's something about betrayal trauma that goes beyond being betrayed by somebody. There's another person involved, and that's you, where you feel like you can't even trust yourself. How did I miss this? So like the layers of that begins really, you know, another way to say it is surrender. It's surrendering and saying, okay, this is my reality. And it sounds so elementary, but it's life-changing.
5: Now, Justin, what was yours when you named it? What was your pain?
1: Well, I think the first one was just insecurity. I think that insecurity, that fear of being rejected, that fear of not being loved, of being abandoned. And I didn't even know why I had that. But from the time I was like a little kid, I had this fear of being left in a store by my parents. And so we can get into that later, but there was this built-in abandonment issue that I had that I wanted to try to please people. And it's being a pastor is perfect because you have people come up, great message. That was powerful, right? You have people reinforcing their belief in you every single week. And so it was almost like this dopamine hit that I got. And I was a hero at church and I was a dog at home. And so if she doesn't think I'm a hero, she doesn't think I'm amazing, then she's going to leave me. She's going to abandon me. And so you begin to operate out of that. I do want to say, too, I think it's important for the person that is listening to realize forgiveness is free and trust is earned. Those are two different conversations. And so I think there is
5: Okay, a journey explain, to go explain on. That, yeah.
6: Well, that's what I was going to say. If I was going to name mine, mine was unforgiveness. And when I started getting into the weeds of my story, I realized that I had a problem with unforgiveness way before the affair. And my parents were married for 25 years, and a year into our marriage, my dad had come out with affairs, and like this rose-colored glasses now for my family, even though we had housing insecurity, all of these different things that I don't know, maybe it's middle child syndrome, I don't know, peacemaker, all of it. But when that happened, it was the first time where betrayal trauma had hit my heart and my dad wasn't trustworthy and I didn't know what to do with it. And forgiveness felt like a get out of jail free card. And so I had withheld my forgiveness, not knowing that that's living from a place of bitterness. And bitterness always lends itself to resentment. And resentment is like a cancer. It affects all your relationships. And so 10 years into marriage, I'd kind of been living stiff-armed because of what my dad did, and then
4: without even realizing it.
6: No,
4: yeah, without realizing
1: these
4: connection.
1: These things aren't malicious and sometimes not even conscious.
4: Right.
1: They're an operating system that we adopt to feel security in the insecure attachments.
6: And so to name, I have unforgiveness is fine, but then what is forgiveness? And a lot of people, what Justin just said, equate forgiveness with trust. But forgiveness is free. Trust is earned. We feel like it is a get out of jail free card that or if we offer forgiveness, that means we don't have to have boundaries. But boundaries are like the lavish, most lavish act of love you can have for someone because you're saying, I'm so hurt by you, but I care enough about you that I am going to put work into healthy boundaries. If I didn't care for you, I would just peace out and be like, I'm out.
5: I mean, Justin, as a pastor or just a business guy, anybody, do you have boundaries around women that you like exercise personally and also for your marriage?
1: Yeah, absolutely. I think there were boundaries in place before the affair. So that's why, I'm not going to go on an elevator with, a woman. I'm not going to be alone in an office with a woman. Those things functionally need to be in place. I think where there are greater boundaries, that's even more freedom is Trish and I have honest conversations about my heart. We have honest conversations about temptation. We have honest conversations about how we're wired, what needs that each of us need.
5: So is this something that you guys, in terms of transparency and vulnerability and communication, is this a weekly thing now? I mean, because every couple, and we say this at the weekend, remember, every couple drifts.
6: Sure.
5: Toward isolation, we call it, and it's natural. It isn't like we try to. It's just if
6: life.
5: You don't do something, you will drift. Mm-hmm. And so it's all about, okay, how do I work for oneness? And then our dream is from isolation to oneness to impact, which God doesn't want you to just be one. He wants to now use you, which he's doing with you guys. Mm-hmm. So how do you stay one, connected, tight?
4: Having these conversations.
5: No hiddenness, no secrets. On a daily, weekly basis.
4: Is in a busy
5: you
4: world.
5: Really work at?
4: Kids, all that. What's that look like?
6: Well, kind of a language that we use, a framework we use is what's mine to own, what's yours to own, and what's ours to own. And not everything is about us as a couple. In fact, most of what we are is individual and then how it affects us as a couple. And sometimes it's bringing that to each other and being able to hold space to, not take personal what feels personal. Like I was really grumpy with you. It wasn't towards you. So some of that is owning what we need to own in the moments and it not being bigger than it needs to be.
4: I mean, Dave and I were driving into the studio today and I've got this cold. I've had it and I'm mad at him because he gave it to me.
5: She really thinks but, I gave it to her.
4: But I did say, he's like, what's up? Like, you're super quiet. And I can tell I just don't have the energy. Mm. And just to say to a spouse, this isn't about you or us. I'm just sick.
6: Yeah.
4: That's
5: But she
4: it.
5: Did say it was about me because she said I sucked off your straw at the movie last week. I'm like, you were around me 2 weeks while I was sick.
4: And
5: I don't think it was the straw.
4: And I was really only kidding. But I think those little things in the past could be a huge thing.
1: Yeah.
4: You know, where you start attacking each other and like, and so
6: what you named it. That's, you named it and just called it for what it was.
1: And you asked about it. You know what I mean? I think a lot of couples where they drift is, I'm just not going to ask her because she's going to say this and I'm going to say this and I'm going to say, she's going to say this and it's going to be a fight. So I just, it's easier not to.
4: Yeah.
1: And what we found is we would rather have a difficult conversation than to put off a conversation that's going to be even more difficult later.
4: Exactly. That took 5 minutes for us. I'm sick. It's not about you. And he's like, okay.
1: And so seeing those things as opportunities to grow rather than things to avoid or reflect, you know, this is going to reflect badly on our relationship. No, it actually is a reflection of a healthy relationship.
4: Mom anger happens. The yelling, the snapping, the hiding in the bathroom. But what's really underneath your anger? Mom of four, Janelle Breitenstein, shares practical help and biblical hope in a free 5-session video series. Start today at familylife.com/momanger. How do you help us break the cycle?
1: Well, I think the first thing is, rather than looking at what the relationship isn't, look at what it is.
4: That's good.
1: And so, you know, Trish and I have had enough reps to where there's been intentional investments in our relationship from both sides that we can have these conversations that are, they're level two conversations. They're not level two conversations that we're having at a level eight intensity.
7: Yeah. Mm.
1: And so I think what we want is we want level 10 intimacy, but we haven't done the level two work. Right. And so being intentional, going out on date nights, having some patterns in your marriage to where you begin to say, hey, I'm feeling really insecure about sharing this with you, but I'm going to. So you're quantifying how you're feeling.
4: That's good.
1: Before you're just going, you're so quiet. Well, that's not going to make you talk. You know, you know, slamming someone for their demeanor isn't going to help them have a better demeanor. I notice you're quiet. Is there something going on that I can help with? Right. There's questions that you can ask to say, hey, I know that I was really short with you last night. Here's what's really going on. Mm. Right. I had a bad day at work. My boss, you know, said something to me that really set me off for the rest of the evening. It wasn't about you or the kids. Well, those little vulnerabilities help you build up to larger vulnerabilities.
4: That's good.
1: I don't know if you have anything to add to that.
6: This is going
1: to
6: be kind of a rough statement, but it's being willing to do the work that your spouse isn't doing. So when we enter that conversation of when you do, then I will, then we just won't show up.
4: Mm.
6: So I'm going to ask the question, not to win the argument. Justin says this all the time, you can win the argument, but lose their heart. I'm going to ask because I care about them. So that's really hard when you're breaking the cycle of, you guys gave a perfect example. If the history of her being mad at you or the history of you not asking about how she feels, and then that scenario happens, well, that changes that scenario. Oh, he's going to ask me now. So it begins breaking the cycle of recognizing, why am I asking? And then what am I believing about them? So, and Justin just said that you asked her, you know, hey, you're kind of quiet. Well, words are powerful. Kind of quiet. What's going on now? What's going on with you? We got to go to the studio. We got to, you know what I mean? Like that's about him figuring it out so he can feel better. So when you get to the studio, you're ready. When you ask, hey, you're quiet, what's going on? It says, hey, my motive is because I care about her. And I'm going to believe when she responds that her motive is to just share her heart. And there's not an underlying, what is mine to own? What is yours to own? What's ours to own? And it's the simplest things that keep us. So, you know, if you are stuck in a marriage relationship where, you know, as soon as you ask a question, you can feel it in your body, I would simply say, take a deep breath and think to yourself, why am I asking this question? What is it that I'm looking for? Is it about them or is it about something I need? Because if you ask a question and they think it's about them, but you just asked it because you need something, you'll always be disappointed. And so that daily living is, we're just honest. We talk about in the book about how words spoken over us leave messages. And as I've done the deep work of my childhood, my like main pain message is that I'm stupid. And so most days I'm okay with it. grad school's challenged me in that. But Justin can come into my office and say, hey, we have that podcast scheduled at, he could just be asking because he's processing something. And my response is, why are you asking me?
4: You're so triggered.
6: Do you not think I know my schedule? Like, and that's not my daily, but you catch me on a bad day. Well, Justin could go right down in that depth with me, or he could pause and say, hey, what's going on? Speaking into that. Mm-hmm. And that's when it's like, oh, he's not shaming me for responding. I need to own that I was such a brat. And I'm so sorry. And then again, it's like, that's where marriage becomes fun, that you have this partner to do life with rather than someone you always feel like you have to work against.
1: But I think there's also this truth that if I know that one of her core wounds is feeling stupid, then it changes how I can approach her, how I can say things to her, because I'm aware, oh, I don't want to make her feel that way. Mm. That's not my motive, right? If she knows that my biggest, you know, wound is abandonment, then she can phrase things in a way that, hey, I'm here.
4: I'm here. I'm not leaving.
1: I'm not leaving. We're going to get through this, but I need to know this. Well, then it's reassuring because you feel like, oh, she's for me. Mm-hmm. Even though we're going to have this difficult conversation, I'm for her. She's
4: That's
1: for
4: good.
1: Me.
4: Well, we only have like 3 minutes left.
5: Oh, you want one more bomb.
4: You have to like drop this, like, because right. Everybody listening has got to get this book. They've got to know about your ministry. You're going to want this. But it's unbelievable that we go through hard things, and I think we think that was it. I've learned my lesson, and now it's
6: so amazing.
4: God's going to use me, and now I'm all good. But it's not always like that. We're always uncovering new things.
1: Yeah. One of the reasons why we wrote One Choice Away from Change, we wrote Beyond Ordinary in 2013. It was the story of our marriage. But this book really is about relational and family cycles that, if not healed, they get passed down. Mm. And in 2021, this is, I don't know how to get into this, except just to say it, but in 2021, through a number of events that led to Ancestry.com, Trish and I found out within 6 days of each other that our dads are not our biological dads.
5: You both find this out.
6: Guys, this is but like, we're not related. I know we only have a few minutes, person. But we're not related. So,
4: you guys, when I heard that part, I'm like, what? Like, are you kidding me? This is unbelievable.
5: I mean, you both grew up in families where the secrets were alive and well and big.
6: And mine had a cultural aspect to it of losing my heritage of being Hispanic. I am wired so much like him. We like to work with our hands. We are wired so much alike. So I never, ever once thought I wasn't a Lopez until growing up. I'd have people say, oh, you're the milkman's daughter. You're all like,
4: oh.
6: I was like a duck.
4: That's funny.
6: Came off. But now, not only was the truth revealed that I am, my essence, my being was a product of an affair. So not only did I lose my Hispanic heritage, losing my dad, now my very essence was the product of sin. And so there was a lot for both of us, you know, and not to wrap it up with the bow, and I would say the book, obviously we speak into it, but betrayal trauma for me, every single woman in my life of importance had betrayed me. And now everything that I had experienced and found healing from then was still true for me today. And it's been hard and it's been messy. That's why we talk about the messy middle. Mm. But it was a different kind of boat crashing ashore that now Justin and I had to pick up the pieces in a different way.
1: And we're not minimizing. Like I couldn't brush my teeth in front of the mirror. I brushed my teeth in the kitchen for a year because I didn't want to look at myself in the mirror. Like it was
4: Whoa.
1: Traumatic. You know, Trisha went to a place called Onsite for 8 days to try to heal from, you know,
6: call it trauma camp. It's a great place.
1: So there was some major consequences and major work that we had to do.
4: Mm-hmm. Wait, you couldn't brush your teeth and look in the mirror after you found out about your dad?
1: Yeah.
4: Because
1: my identity was gone. You know, it was different than Trish. Trish's secret was hidden from everyone. My dad adopted me when I was two. My mom is my mom, but my mom was pregnant with me when she met my dad. And so there was this conspiracy from everybody that was older than me. Everyone knew this secret except for me. And so it messed with me. But I say all that to say, like, our grandson was born, his name's Zeke. He was born December 12th, 2025. And sitting in my son's house, holding him, with Trish, I just said to her, I'm so thankful that we paid all the price that we've had to pay to be here together. Mm. We're not alternating visiting Zeke from two different families. We have broken cycles that Zeke will not have to grow up in because we chose to do the hard work of love.
5: Mm. And that's what it's all about. It's not even about you or me. It's about that legacy.
1: Yeah. Mm.
5: It could have gone a totally different way.
4: Yeah. But God's grace.
5: You know? Yeah. Yeah, way to go. We all run from rock bottom. We don't want to go there. We do anything we can, even sin, to stay away from collapsing our lives. And yet rock bottom is the most beautiful spot where God will meet us. Yeah. You know, again, you don't have to go there to meet God there, but when you get there, you'll find he's there. Mm. And if you're avoiding rock bottom with a lie and hiding a secret, that secret's going to take you there eventually. So why not? I mean, I'm thinking there's some couples listening, like, from the minute we started talking, they knew God was saying, you've got to tell her or tell him. And if you don't, it's going to not go well. And if you do, it's not going to go well either. But it's a better choice. And I can meet you there and maybe do in you what you've done. And you got, am I right?
1: Yeah. Well, I think we miss out that the biggest beneficiary to truth is us.
4: Yeah.
1: You know, we get to live in freedom. We get to live in a right relationship with God. The truth definitely does set us free. And that's been the biggest lesson that we've learned along this journey. And to be able to be in a marriage and a family now that is just, you know, open, we're just open-handed and completely transparent is a beautiful thing.
4: I'm wondering, could one of you or both of you just pray for our listeners that are just, this is just triggering and bringing up so much and they don't know what to do? Could you just pray for them?
6: Yeah. Heavenly Father, we thank you for this conversation of a lot of hard, a lot of messy. And I pray for the person listening right now who maybe is trembling a little bit. Their mind is kind of spinning in all the different realities of what could happen if they shared part of their story. And so, Lord, I pray for the person who has been wounded and they feel like they don't know life without resentment or bitterness. And so I pray in this moment, in the name of Jesus, you would help them release that to you. Not to achieve anything or be anybody, but just to be fully known and fully loved by you, surrendered in their pain. Lord, I pray for the person who is the wounder. It feels like they have choices to be made and they just don't even know where to start. And I pray that you would remind them that the ground is level at the foot of the cross. That while we, every single one of us, were sinners, you died for us. Mm. And so the grace and the forgiveness and the freedom that they desperately want is what we have all desperately needed, and you give it freely. I pray for the couple maybe listening together and they're just feeling like they don't know what the next right step is. Father, I pray whether it's through this ministry, through a counselor, that you would make it of billboard proportion clear to just take the next brave step to find help, to get honest, and to be reminded that we are not the sum of our choices. We are not the sum of even our relationships, that you call us loved and chosen and you call us redeemed. And that's how we leave this conversation, with our heads held high, knowing that we are beloved sons and daughters of Christ. And for that, we are grateful. And we pray that in Jesus' name. Amen.
1: Amen.
4: And if people would want to get a hold of your ministry or to you guys, where do they go?
1: Yeah, they can go to justinandtricia.com.
4: That's easy. Yeah. Guys, this has been so good.
5: Yeah, it's been awesome.
4: So
5: 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You can buy it there. And I'd get a bunch, because this is a book you want to give to a lot of people.
4: Mm.
5: Thank you.
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0: He was one of the greatest scientists in history. 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His name was Michael Faraday, and his work with electricity has allowed you to run your blender and listen to your stereo through specialized electromagnets we call speakers. Perhaps the most amazing thing about Faraday was his faith. 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The book he was most drawn to was the book of Job. 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The only thing that could bring light to a man's soul was the revealing of God's eternal will through the study of His holy word. 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
1: By the way, are you good at excuses? I've heard so many people say, and perhaps you have too, I just don't have the ability to do those things God would have me do. I don't have what it takes. But what so many fail to realize is that God can, and He gives to people the ability to do some marvelous things. Giving God your best is simply giving back to God the best He has given to you. Can you play a trumpet, then blow your horn? Can you sing, then sing your heart out? Does your lamp brighten another person's darkness? Then keep it burning. God gave you many talents and abilities. As the Apostle James says, all good and perfect gifts come from God. When you give God the best of what He's given you, everyone is blessed. This is By the Way.
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1: When I go to the doctor, he sure is inquisitive. I tell him I feel sick. And he insists on getting all the details. What's your temperature? Tell me about your symptoms. What about your throat? Let's check your throat. I mean, sometimes he even resorts to a blood test. How radical. And if it's serious enough, we even have to get into my mother's health and my father's health and my family history. Actually, I'd be wise to give the doctor all the specifics I can think of, right? I mean, I just walk in and say I'm sick. That doesn't do much. It's really tough to help someone when they're not specific about what's going on. Well, I'm Ron Hutchcraft. I want to have a word with you today about getting all the way clean. Our word for today from the Word of God, Luke chapter 3. I'm at verse 7. John said to the crowds coming out to be baptized by him, "Produce fruit in keeping with repentance." "What should be done?" the crowd asked. John answered, "The man with two tunics should share with him who has none, and the one who has food should do the same." Tax collectors also came to be baptized. "Teacher," they asked, "what should we do?" "Don't collect any more than you are required to," he told them. Then some soldier asked him, "And what should we do?" And he replied, "Don't extort money and don't accuse people falsely. Be content with your pay." Now the picture here is of people coming to the Jordan River where John the Baptist is preaching, and they're coming to repent of their sins. But John isn't going to let them get away with general repentance. He insists, did you notice, on getting specific. He talks about fruit that is in keeping with repentance. He tells some of them, "I want you to repent of your selfishness about your food and your clothes." He tells a different group, "I want you to repent of your cheating in your business." And he tells some others, "I want you to repent of lying about people and complaining." Many people never really break free of a specific sin because they never come to God and specifically repent of that sin. We kind of like the safety of being general, don't we? "Lord, forgive my many sins, whatever they may be." Do you ever name them? I think God might be saying, like what? Which one are you repenting of? Name the sin. It's important to come to Jesus' cross with the particulars of the sins that need forgiving. "Lord, I come to your cross with that lie I told this morning. I come to you with the lustful thoughts I've had toward. I come to you with that harsh response I gave to my son, my daughter, my husband, my wife last night. I come to repent of that night of sexual sin, of those websites that are poisoning me spiritually. I came to repent of the neglect of my family's needs." The point is, God calls us to specific repentance. Now, we may have to go back and clean up a sin that we buried instead of dealing with it, maybe a long time ago. But until you've really brought it to the cross, you should not forget it. Because until you really brought it to the cross, you should not forget it. Once you brought it to the cross, you shouldn't remember it. Because God has forgotten it forever at that point. I can't just go to the doctor and say, "Help my sickness." I have to give him the specifics if I want to be well. Well, I can't just go to God and say, "Forgive my sins. I'm sorry for my sins." If I really want to beat one sin in particular, I need to be specific in dealing with that sin. It's this simple. No specifics, no solutions.
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Paul is on his way to Rome. And we continue reading from the scriptures at Acts 28:11. At the end of 3 months, we set sail on an Alexandrian ship which had wintered at the island and which had the twin brothers for its figurehead. After we put in at Syracuse, we stayed there for 3 days. From there, we sailed around and arrived at Rhegium, and a day later, a south wind sprang up, and on the second day, we came to Puteoli. There we found some brethren, and were invited to stay with them for 7 days, and thus we came to Rome. And the brethren, when they heard about us, came from there as far as the market of Appius and 3 inns to meet us. And when Paul saw them, he thanked God and took courage. When we entered Rome, Paul was allowed to stay by himself with the soldier who was guarding him. After 3 days, Paul called together those who were the leading men of the Jews. And when they came together, he began saying to them, "Brethren, though I had done nothing against our people or the customs of our fathers, yet I was delivered as a prisoner from Jerusalem into the hands of the Romans. And when they had examined me, they were willing to release me because there was no ground for putting me to death. But when the Jews objected, I was forced to appeal to Caesar, not that I had any accusation against my nation. For this reason, therefore, I requested to see you and to speak with you, for I am wearing this chain for the sake of the hope of Israel." They said to him, "We have neither received letters from Judea concerning you, nor have any of the brethren come here and reported or spoken anything bad about you. But we desire to hear from you what your views are, for concerning this sect, it is known to us that it is spoken against everywhere."

Acts 28:23. When they had set a day for Paul, they came to him at his lodging in large numbers, and he was explaining to them by solemnly testifying about the kingdom of God and trying to persuade them concerning Jesus from both the law of Moses and from the prophets from morning until evening. Some were being persuaded by the things spoken, but others would not believe. And when they did not agree with one another, they began leaving after Paul had spoken one parting word. The Holy Spirit rightly spoke through Isaiah the prophet to your fathers, saying, Go to this people and say, You will keep on hearing, but will not understand, and you will keep on seeing, but will not perceive. For the heart of this people has become dull, and with their ears they scarcely hear, and they have closed their eyes. Otherwise they might see with their eyes, and hear with their ears, and understand with their heart, and return, and I would heal them. Therefore, let it be known to you that this salvation of God has been sent to the Gentiles. They will also listen. When he had spoken these words, the Jews departed, having a great dispute among themselves. And he stayed 2 full years in his own rented quarters and was welcoming all who came to him, preaching the kingdom of God and teaching concerning the Lord Jesus Christ with all openness, unhindered. This is The Word, a listener-supported ministry. The address here is Post Office Box 444, Paradise, California, 95969. This is Nicholas Hope.

0: Our world is facing a global mental health crisis. Over 200 million people across this planet suffer from internet and social media addiction. More than half of all students have said social media made them feel less confident about themselves. Teens who spend 5 hours or more a day on their devices are 70% more likely to have a risk factor for suicide. Over 90% of parents think social media is having a negative impact on their children's mental health. In fact, the Surgeon General suggests adding a warning label that states, social media can be toxic to the mental health of young people. 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
1: This is Max Licato. Dean Lynn and I had enjoyed a nice dinner at a local restaurant. As we received our bill, a church member spotted us and came over. After we chatted a few moments, he took our bill. "I'll take this," he said. Guess what? I let him do what he wanted to do. I let him take it away. Someday we will stand before God. All of us will be present. All of us will have to give an account for our lives, every thought, every deed, every action. Were it not for the grace of Christ, I would find this to be a very terrifying thought. Yet according to Scripture, Jesus came to take away the sins of the world, John 1:29. On that day, I will point to Christ. When my list of sins is produced, I will gesture toward Him and say, "He took it. Let Him take yours." This is Max Licato.
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1: Decades ago, a church in Wales was split down the middle while searching for a new pastor. On a fateful Sunday morning, the two opposing factions both sent ministers to preach to the congregation. When the time for the sermon arrived, the two preachers stood up and started preaching, simultaneously trying to shout over each other. Then, when that wasn't working, they called for the congregation to sing a hymn, but two different hymns. And the congregation broke into two competing songs, each side trying to drown out the other with their volume. Bibles were raised in anger as members shouted and sang at each other. Until at last, a deacon, fed up with the whole mess, called the police, who quickly arrived and cleared out the sanctuary. When I read about this crazy incident, I began to wonder, what would I have done if I was there? What about you? How would you have responded to such division in the church? Welcome to Scripture Pursuit. I'm Glenn Russell, your host. We're continuing our series on 1 and 2 Corinthians. We're glad you've joined us for our Bible discussion today entitled Unity in Christ. And welcoming back New Testament scholar, Dr. Erhard Gallus. Welcome, Erhard. Glad to have you with us once again.
2: Thank you, Glenn.
1: Just want to remind you, if you've missed the previous programs, it would be very good to listen to the other presentations in this series on Corinthians to give you some context. So you can go to Scripture Pursuit on YouTube or go to the WAUS app or go to scripturepursuit.wordpress.com. Again, we always turn to God in prayer before we open his word. Erhard, would you lead us in prayer?
2: Yes. Once again, Father in heaven, we come to you, giving you thanks for the way that you have led us in the past. Yeah. Thank you, Father, for encouraging, strengthening, rebuking, sometimes correcting a church so that it can fulfill its mission. Thank you, Father, for the letters Paul wrote, especially the ones that we are studying right now, 1st and 2nd Corinthians. Thank you, Father, that you are the one who watches over your church, over us who are part of it. Thank you, Father, that you see where the problem is and you do not abandon us, but you try to help us, encourage us, correct us, so that we can fulfill the mission to which you have assigned us, which you have assigned us to do, that we can be faithful to you, that we can be united in Christ, that we can show love to the world, a love that the world does not have, so that we become attractive to the world around us, because we are your children, and we are inviting those around us to be saved as well. We give you thanks that we can study this topic today. Help us to avoid the pitfalls the Corinthians fell in and strengthen our faith. We ask and thank you. In Christ's name we pray. Amen.
1: Amen. Thank you. No, there's an old spiritual and it goes, give me that old time religion. It was good for Paul and Silas, you know, but we don't sing it was good for Paul and John Mark. we tend to sugarcoat the past and pretend that everything was great. But in fact, the early church, just like the church today, struggled. It struggled with temptations, with conflicts, and with many things. We're looking at the book of Corinthians just very briefly to review. Paul visited Corinth and ministered there for a year and a half on the second missionary journey. Mm-hmm. Then on the third missionary journey, while he's in Ephesus, he gets news about troubles in the church in Corinth. He writes these letters in response to the practical issues, moral issues, theological issues that the congregation is dealing with back there in Corinth. Now, with that in mind, one of the issues that comes up is the issue of unity and factions and division. I'd like to go to 1 Corinthians chapter 1, and after he's written a beautiful introduction and expresses thanks for them and calling them into fellowship in the Son, Jesus Christ, in verse 10, he begins to get at the issues. 1 Corinthians 1:10. I appeal to you, brethren, by the name of our Lord Jesus Christ, that all of you agree and that there be no dissensions among you, but that you be united in the same mind, the same judgment. So he's not raising this issue in a vacuum. He goes on in verse 11, for it has been reported to me by Chloe's people that there's quarreling among you, my brethren. What I mean is that each of you says, I belong to Paul, or I belong to Apollos, or I belong to Cephas, or I belong to Christ. Let's just pause right there, and we'll get to his response to the issue. Here we have the apostle, probably this is around 57 AD or so. He's writing from Ephesus, one of the earliest Christian writings we have.
2: Yeah, probably a little bit earlier than 57, but in that neighborhood, mid-50s.
1: Okay. Mm-hmm. And he realizes there's trouble back in Corinth. And the trouble is very specifically identified here. We don't have to wonder about it. Mm-hmm. How would you describe what's going on back in Corinth?
2: I think the text is pretty self-explanatory. There is division, but division that is fostered by adhering to certain charismatic leaders. Who is Apollos? Apollos is a rhetorician, somebody who is very eloquent in speech, comes from Alexandria, has come to Corinth, has then gone to Ephesus, and because Paul has heard of all these things, he has encouraged Apollos several times to go back, but Apollos doesn't want to go back. And he mentions that later on. He says, I've told Apollos to go back, but he doesn't want. And Apollos was a smart guy. Why didn't he go back? Because he realized that he attracted some fans. Now, his fans were the opposers of Cephas. Who is Cephas? Peter, Simon Peter. Obviously, Simon made his way to the church in Corinth as well. Remember, Simon and James were the head elders, pillars in the mother church in Jerusalem. Simon has made it to Corinth. Later on, we'll find him in Rome. And some people are saying, hey, he is our guru. He is our person. Mm. So the church is divided between those who adhere to Apollos, those who adhere to Peter, and others. I say, wait a minute, but we belong to Christ. Why? Crispus says, I have been

0: guru is superior to your guru. And the question is this okay? And Paul says, no, it is not okay. Mm-hmm. You, these guys have not died for you. Christ has died for you. Paul has not died for you. Apollos has not died for you. And Peter has not died for you.
1: Let's make sure we're catching how deep this problem was. It's natural for human beings to be served and blessed by different preachers. You know, you may feel, oh, this pastor really, his sermons speak to my heart. And this other one over here, she really preaches beautiful messages, mm-hmm. and it blesses me. Some would say all through the week they listen to a different one on YouTube or some other social media, listening to streaming and so forth. When does that become a problem?
0: It becomes a problem when a person suddenly substitutes Christ. That we have role models is nothing wrong. Young kids need role models.
1: Sure.
0: Teenagers need role models. Young adults need role models. Even we adults look up to a teacher of ours who has been influential in our lives, and we say, I would love one day to teach like him. I would love to be once like him. There's nothing wrong in that. The problem is when the leader, the charismatic leader, uses that and capitalizes on it and says, you know what, Glenn, I have more followers on Facebook than you have. And we suddenly start to compete against each other. Who draws the most people? And this is the problem. To a certain degree, it is a problem of the Corinthians, but to a certain degree, it's also the problem of the insensitivity of these charismatic leaders. The charismatic leaders need to immediately tune down. And Paul is doing exactly that. He tunes down and he says, these guys have not died for you. Apollos? One plants, the other waters, but the growth is given by Christ. So guys, stop adhering, stop following these guys on social media. This is not the way we go. The body of Christ, the church, cannot exist in division. It can only exist in unity.
1: And he doesn't raise himself up as a super apostle. He, in fact, almost diminishes, saying, look, I didn't baptize that many, and so forth. The conflict was not necessarily between the leaders, but the followers. And this point that you're raising, competition in ministry, where one is thought of as better than another, it's a really serious problem. And it's an evil, Scripture points out. This is a problem of our sinful nature.
0: Right. And it is in religious institutions, and it is in secular institutions, it is in politics, it is everywhere. And we as Christians should learn from the letters of Paul and say, look, it might be in the secular world, it might be in the workplace, but in the church, we do not foster this kind of divisive, schismatic spirit.
1: The issue of unity has been a problem, a challenge for Christianity since its beginning. And we have many denominations, many splits. Sometimes it's over theological issues. Sometimes it's over leadership issues. I want to go back to what you said about the leader's responsibility. There's a responsibility for leaders not to keep drawing disciples to follow them instead of others. You know, and that's a temptation these days. Mm-hmm. It's very easy to start saying, well, let me draw more followers and more influence, and by the way, maybe some more money to my projects, to my campaigns, and so forth. Mm-hmm. That's a very subtle problem and very problematic.
0: And this Paul calls on both sides, leader as well as members, immaturity. He says, you guys, I can't address you as mature people. Why? Because you are still in the milk-eating phase. And that's why I cannot address you, because you guys are not spiritual and because you are immature people. And it's amazing. What does immaturity do? We have a similar wording in the book of Hebrews. So it's not surprising that I bring you to the book of Hebrews. In chapter 5, Chapter 5, verse 11, the author of Hebrews says about this, meaning Melchizedek.

0: Melchizedek. We have much to say that is hard to explain, since you have become dull or lazy in understanding. For though by this time you ought to be teachers, you need someone to teach you again the basic elements of the oracles of God. So the author says, look, we have been long enough in the church. We have been long enough in this business of Christianity. You guys should be teachers, but because you are lazy, because you are dull of hearing, I cannot advance with you. You guys, instead of progressing, you are regressing. You need milk, not solid food. Verse 13, Hebrews 5:13. For everyone who lives on milk, being still an infant, is unskilled in the word of righteousness. So Paul says immaturity brings you to the realization, or doesn't bring you to the realization, but brings you to the fact that you are unskilled in the word of righteousness, in the word of God. But solid food is for the mature, for those whose faculties have been trained by practice to distinguish good from evil. So what does immaturity do? It cannot distinguish between good and evil. It is not apt and able to process the word of righteousness. So Paul says, I'd like to talk to you as mature Christians. I'd like to help you. But you guys, being still kiddos in your mind and following this leader and that leader and the other leader and adhering to them, I can't address you as spiritually mature people. You are like little kiddos who are just following somebody, and you are not able to distinguish between good and evil. And how in the world shall an apostle rectify problems when in your mind you're immature to process what he has to say? This is the danger of immaturity. This is where splits and schisms lead, that we cannot distinguish between good and evil.
1: Let's listen to Paul's writings in the end of chapter 2, 1 Corinthians 2.
0: Yes.
1: The unspiritual man does not receive the gifts of the Spirit of God, for they are folly to him. He is not able to understand them, for they are spiritually discerned. The spiritual man judges all things, but is himself to be judged by no one. For who has known the mind of the Lord so as to instruct him? But we have the mind of Christ. Chapter 3, verse 1. But I, brethren, could not address you as spiritual men, as men of the flesh, but as men of the flesh, as babes in Christ. I fed you with milk, not solid food, for you were not ready for it. Or even yet you are not ready. You are still of the flesh. But while there is jealousy and strife among you, are you not of the flesh and behaving like ordinary men? For when one says, I belong to Paul, another, I belong to Apollos, are you not merely men? What then is Apollos? And here he gets to such key points. What then is Apollos? What is Paul? Servants through whom you have believed, as the Lord assigned to each. What a beautiful statement we find next. 1 Corinthians chapter 3, verse 6. Powerful verse. I planted, Apollos watered, God gave the growth. That's what we need to recognize. God's work in the midst of all the human leaders and endeavors and activities. What's God doing?
0: Right. This spirit of immaturity fosters envy, jealousy, and strife. And it fosters this on the leader side, and it trickles down to the people. And that is why mature leaders do not let this spirit of envy, jealousy, and rivalry even grow out. This is a weed that needs to be, immediately as it comes out, needs to be rooted out from the congregation. And that's why Paul says, I can't address you, because you guys are so jealous and so envious and so in strife with one another that I can't even address you and convey something useful to you.
1: He uses a lot of examples to try to help us understand the importance of unity. In fact, in chapter 12, if we could jump over there, in chapter 12, he's dealing with the issue of spiritual gifts in 12, 13, and 14, but he uses the imagery of the body. And in chapter 12, verse 27, again, it comes back to this idea of unity. Well, let's go back to verse 24. But God has so composed the body, giving the greater honor to the inferior part, that there be no discord in the body, but that the members may have the same care for one another. If one member suffers, all suffer together. If another member is honored, all rejoice together. Now you are the body of Christ and individually members of it, and God has appointed in the church first apostles, second prophets, teachers, miracles, healers, helps, administrators, speakers of various tongues. Are all apostles? Are all prophets? Are all teachers? Do all work miracles? Do all possess gifts of healing? Do all speak with tongues? Do all interpret? But earnestly desire the higher gifts. If he stopped right there, he would have said a lot about working together. But he goes on to that marvelous chapter 13. And this is where he dwells on love.
0: Mm-hmm.
1: Authentic divine love as the solution, the ultimate solution to these mm-hmm. conflicts.
0: Mm-hmm. Right. And what are the conflicts in Corinth? In chapter 1, he tells us, some say, oh, I've been baptized by this guy, I've been baptized by them. Paul says, I have baptized Crispus, the synagogue leader, which is a great deal. He could say, look, I baptized the greatest shot in Corinth, the synagogue leader. But he doesn't, and guys, and I can't even remember, but God did not call me to baptize. And stop, guys, adhering to people who baptized you and be jealous that one guy was baptized by this guy or the other shot. It further shows that this mind of this divisive mindset, this schismatic mindset, shows up further. Because if there is no love and there is no unity, what do you do when you have a conflict with somebody else? You need to go to the judges, right? And that's what he criticizes afterwards. Then in chapter 11, he says, guys, when you are coming to celebrate the Lord's Supper, you're not celebrating the Lord's Supper. One comes early, eats all the food, and leaves the pots empty for the other one, to shame one another. He says, guys, go home and eat back home, and then come and celebrate the Lord's Supper. The Lord's Supper is not here to shame one another, because you guys have this divisive spirit. It shows in adhering to who baptized me, in going to the public courts to wash your dirty laundry, in celebrating the Lord's Supper. It shows even up in the church. Okay, who can speak more languages? Who is the bigger shot here? And then you start everybody shouting on top of each other who speaks more languages. The people who are crossing or passing by the window and listen to you, they think you are crazy. You're out of your mind.
1: So even spiritual gifts, yes, which are to be used to spread the gospel, we can compete as to who has more and who's more effective and so forth. Erhard, I, because of time, how does he deal with this? Let's look for solutions. What solutions does he point to? What, you know, frankly, sometimes I see the polarization, the splits, the disunity in God's church today, and I wonder, is it almost impossible for there to be unity? But he points to the solution. What solutions does he give us?
0: He says, work towards one mind, one spirit. In chapter 1, verse 10, he says, you guys need to restore this unity. Remember, unity destroys fellowship. Not only does disunity destroys fellowship. Right. That's why they drag before each other, before courts and all the kind of stuff. But unity or disunity, if unity is not practiced and disunity, it not does only destroy the fellowship, it destroys the very mission of the church.
1: Yes.
0: What does Jesus pray for the disciples right there at the Lord's Supper in John chapter 13? He prays for that they love one another so that the world might see that you are my disciples. When in right before the crucifixion, when Jesus prays the high priestly prayer in John 17, he says, let them be one as you, the Father, and I are one, so that the world might see that they are my disciples. So a world, we are not attractive as Christians, as a Christian church, we are not attractive if we are divisive or divided. The world sees enough division in politics. The world sees enough division outside of the church. You don't need a church that is divided. So that's why Jesus says, look, it destroys fellowship, this unity, schism, destroy fellowship amongst yourself, but it destroys also your mission. That's why the solution is a simple one. And Paul also in Philippians, let's turn to the book of Philippians. I start with chapter 2 and I read from the New Revised Standard Version. Philippians chapter 2. So if then there is any encouragement, so we need encouragement in Christ, any consolation, so encouragement, consolation from love and sharing in the Spirit. So encouragement, consolation and sharing in the Spirit. Any compassion and sympathy, make my joy complete. Be of the same mind, have the same love, being in full accord and of one mind. He says encouragement, consolation, sharing in the Spirit, compassion, and then have one mind. These are things that we need to be of the same mind, have the same love, being in full accord of one mind. Do nothing from selfish ambition or conceit. But ambitions and conceit, if you are thinking, oh, my gift of language is superior to your gift of translating languages, then you have already divisions. So do nothing from selfish ambition or conceit, but in humility regard others as better than yourself. If we do not start holding other people better than ourselves, we think, okay, we are smarter than the other. We have better gifts. We are more eloquent than the other. Let each of you look not to your own interest, but to the interest of others. Let the same mind be in you. And now he says, look, I'm not just saying to you, regard others better than yourself. What did Christ do? Right there. Jesus Christ, verse 5, let the same mind be in you that was in Christ Jesus, who, though he was in the form of God, did not regard equality with God as something to be exploited, but he emptied, he gave it up, he emptied himself, taking the form of a slave, being born in human likeness, and being found in human form. He humbled himself, he became obedient to the point of death, even death at the cross. This is the solution. If we cannot humble ourselves, we destroy the fellowship and we destroy the mission of the church. And we become unattractive for a world that has already enough division and schisms.
1: This point about humility, I think, is so significant. He brings up several times in different ways in these letters. He talks about his weakness, for example, mm-hmm. that he came weak in the wisdom of God rather than his own human wisdom or philosophical language. He talks about humility in several places. Another point that he brings up in chapter 4, for example, he mentions about suffering that is a reality. You know, yes. I've noticed that when churches go through suffering, some of the divisions diminish. Maybe when we're facing imprisonment or we're facing persecution, some of the things that we've been fighting over are put into perspective, you know.
0: That's
1: another dimension here.
0: Mm-hmm. Mm-hmm.
1: Erhard Gallas, how would you want us to wrap up the reality that the devil is constantly seeking to divide us, to mm-hmm. get us to feel superior and to put down others? And what's God's solution?
0: Imitate Christ. Hmm. Imitate Christ. Two simple words. If we are Christians and we claim to be followers of Jesus Christ, we need to imitate Christ. Even in the issue of human strife, of human jealousy, of human ambition, of human comparison. We humans are comparing one another. Oh, is your house better than mine? Is your car faster than mine? Is your car newer than mine? Are you better than I? Did you? And we compare one another all the time. And Paul says, regard the others higher than yourself. And seek his best interest, not your best interest. And learn from Christ. Christ is our ultimate, and Christ is our supreme example. Imitate Christ. He didn't think equality with God was something to be exploited. He emptied himself and became a human being. He humbled himself, and he came and died a shameful death on the cross. If we can do that, we have problems with the basics of Christianity.
1: Paul even writes, be imitators of me as I imitate Christ. Oh, if we could each say that. Imitate me because I'm following after Christ. What a challenge for each of us. Right. Well, thank you so much to our guest, Dr. Erhard Gallas. We appreciate your contributions here in our hearts so much. Next time in Scripture Pursuit, we continue exploring these fascinating books of 1st and 2nd Corinthians. So join us again next time. But until then, today and every day, let's continue to pursue the God of the Scriptures.
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9: There's no better time than right now to draw close to the Lord. He's here and near to us. Isaiah 55 verse 6 says that. Seek the Lord while you can find him. Call on him while he is near. Isaiah chapter 55 verse 6.

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I loathe my very life. Therefore, I will give free rein to my complaint and speak out in the bitterness of my soul. Your hands shaped me and made me. Will you now turn and destroy me? Remember that you molded me like clay. Will you now turn me to dust again? Did you not pour me out like milk and curdle me like cheese, clothe me with skin and flesh and knit me together with bones and sinews? You gave me life and showed me kindness, and in your providence watched over my spirit. If I am guilty, woe to me. Even if I am innocent, I cannot lift my head, for I am full of shame and drowned in my affliction. Surely, O God, you have worn me out. You have devastated my entire household. Oh, that my words were recorded, that they were written on a scroll, that they were inscribed with an iron tool on lead, or engraved in rock forever. I know that my Redeemer lives, and that in the end he will stand upon the earth. My face is red with weeping. Deep shadows ring my eyes. Yet my hands have been free of violence, and my prayer is pure. I have treasured the words of his mouth more than my daily bread. O earth, do not cover my blood. May my cry never be laid to rest. Even now my witness is in heaven, my advocate is on high. My intercessor is my friend as my eyes pour out tears to God. On behalf of a man, he pleads with God as a man pleads for his friend. He was despised and rejected by men, a man of sorrows and familiar with suffering. Like one from whom men hide their faces, he was despised, and we esteemed him not. Surely he has borne our griefs and carried our sorrows. Yet we did esteem him stricken, smitten of God, and afflicted. But he was wounded for our transgressions. He was bruised for our iniquities. The punishment that brought us peace was upon him, and by his wounds we are healed. He was oppressed and afflicted, yet he did not open his mouth. He was led like a lamb to the slaughter, and as a sheep before her shearers is silent, so he did not open his mouth. He was cut off from the land of the living. Grain must be ground to make bread, yet it was the Lord's will to crush him and cause him to suffer. He poured out his life unto death. He made himself nothing, taking the very nature of a servant. Being made in human likeness, and being found in appearance as a man, he humbled himself and became obedient to death, even death on a cross. He anointed us, set his seal of ownership on us, and put his spirit in our hearts as a deposit, guaranteeing what is to come. Place me like a seal over your heart, like a seal over your arm, for love is as strong as death. Its jealousy unyielding as the grave. It burns like a blazing fire, like a mighty flame. Many waters cannot quench love, rivers cannot wash it away. If one were to give all the wealth of his house for love, it would be utterly scorned. I am convinced that neither death nor life, neither angels nor demons, neither the present nor the future, nor any powers, neither height nor depth, nor any other thing in all creation will be able to separate us from the love of God, which is in Christ Jesus our Lord.

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2: The following contains mature themes. Parental guidance is suggested. How do you do? How much of your life has been shaped by choices other people made for you? For some, the answer is far too much. Sometimes others set you on a path you never would have chosen, and before you realize it, you're spiraling. That is the case for the woman whose story we are sharing today. Decisions made by her own family led to years of hardship, depression, and inner turmoil. That is, until her heart, her mind, her very life were unshackled.

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1: Are you sure this is safe?
0: Abortions are very common and, yes, very safe.
1: Mom!
2: Quiet!
1: Serena?
0: You can't go in there, Mrs. Lemire.
1: But she's...
0: The doctor will take care of her. Sit down.
1: Mom!
2: Sit down!
1: She's only 13!
3: 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When is the last time you went hungry for days? Or slept under a bridge? Or lived with a toothache? The homeless routinely endure those things. That's why Pacific Garden Mission keeps the doors open day and night, offering shelter, meals, and fresh clothing to hundreds of men, women, and children. Some medical and dental services offered at the mission help relieve their pain, all thanks to friends who give financially or of their time and resources. Lives are changed at the Old Lighthouse as pastors and counselors share the good news of the one who sticks closer than a brother, which is what this program celebrates. Now for broadcast around the earth, here is episode number 3939 in the series Unshackled, the program that makes you face yourself and think. Our story takes us away from the urban centers and into the heartlands of America's Midwest, where the weight of the world can feel twice as heavy, especially for a child. This is part one of the true story of Serena Dykeson, right now on Unshackled.
4: I was born in Goshen, Indiana in the mid-1970s. My parents came from families that never had much, and they kept that tradition going. Dad didn't have any skills and moved from job to job, sometimes from state to state. The first years of my life, we lived like nomads, packing up the little we owned and moving to another broken-down house or trailer. When I was 8, Mom, Dad, and my younger sister Melinda and I moved to a farmhouse owned by the Whistler family.
5: Where did you say he was taking me?
6: We're going to church, Serena. I think you'll like it.
5: Are we going to eat there?
6: We'll eat after. Church is where you go to learn about God. There's music and singing and the teacher.
5: Like school? I don't like school.
6: Oh, I think you'll enjoy school. You might draw a picture or make a puzzle. The teacher makes it fun.
5: Is there food?
6: No, but we'll get something to eat afterwards.
5: You're so nice to me and my family, Mr. Whistler.
6: I think Jesus would be.
4: The Whistlers gave us food sometimes, but they also gave me my first Bible. Living in that farmhouse in Howe, Indiana, were some of my best memories as a child. Unfortunately, it had to end. Just like that, Dad and Mom packed me and my sister up, and we moved to North Carolina.
5: Yolanda! Hey, Yolanda!
7: What's up, Serena?
5: The sky.
7: Yeah, you all right. Is everybody up north simple folk like you?
5: I don't know. Guess. They don't paddle us in school the way they do here if we smart off. They don't make me call folks sir or ma'am either.
7: What about boys? Do you have a boyfriend?
5: No, ma'am, I didn't. Do you got a boyfriend?
7: There's a fella I like, but I haven't said nothing.
5: Who's that?
7: He's over there on the swings, wearing a Panther shirt. Name's Matthew. Do you have any boys you like?
5: Well, I like Patrick.
7: Patrick? You like Patrick?
5: Yeah, he's been nice to me. What's the matter?
7: You stay away from Patrick. He don't look like you. You stay away.
5: You don't have to push me around.
7: Just stay with your own kind.
5: What do you mean? Matthew doesn't look like you either.
7: That's different, Serena. You just stay away from Patrick.
4: It didn't make any sense to me, but I stopped talking to Patrick. I also stopped talking to Yolanda, who had been one of my only friends. Without any friends, I didn't see any reason to go to school.
8: Mr. Lemire, are you aware that Serena hasn't been to school for 3 weeks?
2: What are we supposed to do, officer? She doesn't want to go. I can't make her.
8: Your daughter is still a minor and required to abide by the laws of the state.
1: I don't know what to say. If she doesn't want to go to school, we aren't going to send her.
4: I don't know if it had anything to do with me not going to school, but shortly after that, we moved back to Indiana. Found a place in a trailer park not far from my mom's family.
1: Serena, this is your Uncle Rodney.
5: Hi.
9: Hello. Selena, is it? I have two girls even younger than you.
5: Can I play with them?
9: Sure. If you want, you can babysit them.
5: OK.
9: Can she stay overnight, Gina?
1: Sure, I guess.
5: I've never been to a sleepover party before.
1: You'll be babysitting. You need to be responsible for your cousins.
5: What does that mean?
9: Don't worry, Gina. I'm sure Selena will...
1: Serena.
9: Sure. Serena. I'm sure Serena will be a great babysitter.
4: I liked the idea of spending time with my cousins and being old enough to babysit. When my Uncle Rodney picked me up, things got strange quickly.
9: How old are you, Serena?
5: Gonna be 13 soon.
9: 13? You know, in Indiana, you can start learning to drive.
5: That isn't true.
9: Maybe not in the big cities, but out here in the country, you can start learning. Do you want to learn how to drive?
5: I don't know. I don't think my mom...
9: You don't have to tell her. It can be our little secret. And don't worry about my sister.
5: Are you sure?
9: It'll be fine.
5: What do I do?
9: You have to be able to see the road. Why don't you come over here and sit on my lap?
5: I don't know.
9: It's okay. I wouldn't do anything to hurt you. You're family.
4: That was the first time he touched me inappropriately. He called it a driving lesson. But after the lesson, all I wanted to do was get as far away from him as possible. I remember after it was over, I moved as close as I could to the door on the passenger side, basically trying to hug it. The next time he showed up at my house, I didn't want to go and babysit, but I didn't know what to do, so I got in the car with him again. Over and over, he made that detour with his vehicle, and each time I just emotionally shut down. I didn't know how to tell anyone what was happening to me. Eventually, it escalated to where he was raping me in the middle of the night in his house. I had just turned 13 and afraid of what my parents or anyone else would say. Eventually, I became so desperate, I turned to a complete stranger.
7: Hey, kid. What's the matter with you?
5: Huh?
7: What are you crying about?
5: I'm not...
7: Yeah, you are. I see you crying on the bus every day. Then you wipe your tears away and pretend you're okay when we get to school. You ain't fooling anyone, you know? You don't gotta talk to me, but you should talk to someone.
5: I can't talk to a grown-up. Nobody will believe me. They'll say I'm lying.
7: You can tell me if you want. I'm not a grown-up. Whatever it is, must be pretty bad.
5: I don't even know.
7: Is someone hurting you?
5: Yeah.
7: Your parents?
5: No. My uncle, he touches me and does stuff to me.
7: For real?
5: I can't tell nobody.
7: Yeah. Yeah, that's pretty rough.
4: I can't say I felt better after I told that girl, but I'd managed to tell somebody. And apparently, I told the right person. She took it upon herself to do something about it. She informed a guidance counselor who called my folks into his office and told them.
8: Apparently, this has been going on for some time. Serena has been too frightened to tell you.
2: Frightened? Frightened why?
8: She didn't think you would believe her.
1: She's been acting so strange lately.
2: What do you expect? With your brother doing all
1: that? Rodney's had lots of problems in his life.
2: He's got bigger problems now. When I get through with him, I'm going to tear him apart.
8: Mr. and Mrs. Lemire, you can talk about that later. Right now, let's figure out what is best for Serena.
1: What do you suggest?
8: I think the first thing to do is to take her to a doctor.
4: We saw a doctor that was recommended to us. I don't know what we expected, but Mom and I were both surprised to find out I was pregnant. I didn't even know I could be pregnant. Before I even had time to process any of it, the doctor suggested an abortion, and my mom quickly agreed.
10: Don't worry, Serena. This won't take long.
5: Mom, this place is kind of dirty.
1: It'll be okay. We won't be here long.
11: Let me help you onto the table. There you go. Go ahead and get comfortable.
5: I'm cold.
11: You'll need to wait.

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1: The abortion did not go as smoothly as hoped. I was in the recovery room when I started hemorrhaging blood. The nurses never called a doctor, checked on me at all. Eventually, my dad pulled me up over his shoulder and brought me home. My uncle Rodney pled guilty to sexual assault and was sentenced to 7 to 15 years. Things should have gone back to normal, right? I wasn't having a baby. My uncle couldn't hurt me anymore. So why did I start feeling such a deep depression? In the next couple of years, I tried to handle it different ways.
2: It's okay, Ricky. You can come in my room.
3: Are you sure your parents aren't going to walk in on us?
2: Well, Mom is in the hospital right now.
3: What about your dad?
2: Probably working. He's not going to bother us.
3: So we can do whatever we want?
2: Whatever we want.
1: I found out pretty quick that Ricky was doing whatever he wanted with a few different girls from school. The good feelings I had because I thought he wanted to be with me gave way to more and deeper depression. In my freshman year of high school, I had another encounter on a school bus.
4: Listen up, everyone. No girls are allowed to ride in the back of the bus.
2: We'll see about that.
5: What are you doing back here? Did you hear me?
2: Can I sit with you?
5: Why would I let you sit with me?
2: Because I'm cute. And you're kind of cute, too.
5: Do you even know who I am?
2: You're Bruce. Do you know who I am?
5: You're a freshman.
2: And you're a junior. Are you gonna let me sit or what?
5: Sure. You can sit with me.
1: After that day, we sat together on the bus all the time, joking and flirting. After a couple of weeks, he asked me out on a date. He took me to Dairy Queen, mini golfing, and then to a park in Middlebury, Indiana.
2: Do you bring all your dates here?
5: So far, it's my first one.
2: You've never been on a date before?
5: Not so much. Between school, working at McDonald's, and church stuff, I'm pretty busy.
2: Church stuff? Like what?
5: I go on Sundays and Wednesday night. My family's kind of religious.
2: My family isn't. The only thing my dad believes is that he'll have another drink.
5: Man, our families are so different.
2: Is that a problem?
5: Not for me.
1: After that first date, we were together all the time. He took me to prom, and we had a great time. But for all the time we spent together, there wasn't really any supervision. Before long, despite Bruce growing up in a Christian home, we started having sex, not considering the consequences.
2: Do you want to come over tonight?
5: I don't know. Your parents don't like me very much.
2: Yeah, I don't like them very much either.
5: I don't like the way they treat you, especially your dad. He should protect you. Instead, I feel like I'm protecting you against them.
2: I like that you do.
5: Yeah, I don't know.
2: They're not going to be home anyway, so you don't need to worry about them.
5: What about your sister?
2: Jenny's staying at her friend's.
5: But I don't...
2: What?
5: I don't have any... You know.
2: Oh, that. I suppose one time without isn't going to hurt nothing.
5: What do you mean you think you might be pregnant?
2: I'm late, and something feels different, Bruce. I want to get a pregnancy test done.
5: Can't you grab one from the gas station where you work?
2: Oh, that would look good. Nothing strange about that.
5: Okay, sorry. All right, there's a Planned Parenthood over in Elkhart. I'll make an appointment and drive you there, okay?
2: Okay. Bruce, I'm only 15.
1: I asked off work and Bruce and I drove to Planned Parenthood. Two kids scared to death. He gave me the pregnancy test. It was positive. We walked out of that building completely in shock and sat in his car.
2: I don't know what to say.
5: Neither do I. I mean...
2: We probably never...

0: to see me again.
1: That's not what I was thinking.
0: What are you thinking? I'm not gonna lie. I'm scared to death. What are my parents gonna do?
1: What do you think about abortion?
0: What? Why would you ask that?
1: I don't know. I just...
0: No! Absolutely not. I will not have an abortion.
1: Okay.
0: No way.
1: All right. I don't know why I said it. I had no idea you were so against it. I mean, what's that all about?
0: Bruce, when you and I met, since you and I've been dating, I've been different. If you know me, a couple years ago, I was a mess. A bigger mess than I am now.
1: How do you mean?
0: A few years ago, my uncle messed with me.
1: You mean he raped you?
0: Yeah, a bunch of times. I got pregnant and my parents took me to get an abortion. It was the worst day of my life. I've tried to forget it, but I can't. The sounds, even the smells, it was awful, and the blood.
1: I had no idea, Serena. I'm really sorry. And I'm sorry I mentioned it.
0: There's no way. No way I'll ever do that again.
1: Okay, Serena. Okay. We definitely won't do that. That's out. I'll never mention it again.
0: Thank you.
1: All right. So we're going to have this baby together.
0: You mean it?
1: Yeah, I mean it. I mean, I don't know how we're going to do it, but we'll figure it out, I guess.
2: We decided to keep it secret for the time being. We knew we obviously couldn't keep the secret forever, but we needed time to figure out what to do. Bruce worked at McDonald's. I worked at a gas station, so we definitely weren't rolling in money. Then, one morning, my parents stepped into my bedroom.
3: Serena?
0: Mom? Dad? What's going on?
3: Serena, are you pregnant?
0: Yep.
4: You are?
0: Yeah. How did you figure it out?
3: I saw a note you wrote to that boy.
0: You saw a note? Mom, that was in a book. In my backpack.
4: This is our house, Serena.
3: Have you told his parents that you're pregnant?
0: Not yet. We're waiting for the right time.
4: You know, you don't have to have...
0: No, I'm not having an abortion. We're gonna have this baby.
3: You're a teenager.
0: I've made up my mind.
4: Well, if you aren't gonna listen to us, maybe his parents will talk some sense into you.
0: His name is Bruce.
4: Fine. You and Bruce need to tell his parents.
2: As much as we didn't want to tell my parents about the baby, we wanted to tell Bruce's parents even less. I think I figured my parents would almost expect it from me, but Bruce's parents had standards that were higher. They'd raised Bruce in the church. We could feel the nervous energy in their living room as we sat on the couch across from them.
1: So, yeah.
5: Something on your mind, Bruce?
6: It's okay, you can tell us.
0: Well...
1: I was wondering what you would think if I didn't go to college next year after I graduate.
6: Well, what brings this on? I thought you had your heart set on college.
5: This isn't something you need to decide tonight. If you want to take a gap year, it's not the worst idea.
0: Bruce.
1: It's not that, Dad. It's just...
5: Yeah?
1: I don't really have the money for college right now.
6: We've talked about this, Bruce. There are loans and programs that can help.
0: Bruce?
1: Okay.
5: What is it, son?
1: Serena's pregnant.
6: Oh, my.
0: Mr. and Mrs. Dykeson, I am really, really sorry.
1: We both are. I know that isn't how you raised me.
5: What are you planning to do?
1: Serena's gonna have the baby. We're gonna try to make it work.
0: Neither of us want to get rid of it. We're gonna try to be parents.
6: Thank God for that.
5: Well... Bruce, Serena, I think that's the right choice. But it's not the easy choice. You're both very young, but you're going to have to grow up pretty fast.
1: Yes, sir.
5: I can't say this is what I wished for you both, but this is where we're at. And Serena, there's something you need to understand.
0: What's that?
5: We're going to love our grandchild just like we love his or her parents.
6: What he's saying is you can count on us to help however we can.
0: I don't know what to say.
5: You know what we think about what you did. You don't need me hollering at you.
0: I wouldn't mind if you did holler.
6: I think we'd rather just love on you right now. Come here, you two.
1: I can't say this is what I expected.
5: We're gonna do what we can for you. But I want to say something now, and I want you to understand. You need to stop having sex.
1: Dad.
5: It's not about ruining your fun. I think that's already happened. But I want you to understand it's not right to have those relations before marriage. Part of growing up is being responsible.
0: I can do that.
1: Me too. We'll be good.
6: Do your parents know yet, Serena?
0: My mom figured it out.
5: Okay. No more secrets then. Bruce, we need you to tell your brothers.
1: For real, Dad? Why?
5: Because pretty soon people around here are going to start talking. I want them to be ready when other kids start saying stuff about you and Serena.
1: Yeah, you're right.
0: We'll both tell them.
2: Friends, from the way my parents responded to the news, Mr. and Mrs. Dykeson were so kind and loving to us at the moment we needed it. I couldn't say they were happy, but they showed us grace and mercy. They even reached out to the people at their church, and in turn, the people from the church reached out and supported us. At home, it was different.
3: I knew that boy was going to get you in trouble.
0: Don't blame Bruce, Mom.
3: I suppose I should be blaming you. What were you thinking? Especially after you...
0: Maybe I was hoping to find someone who cares about me for a change.
3: How's that working out, huh? You think he's going to stick around for you? Like you're something special?
0: He's not giving up on me, Mom. He quit soccer so he could work more hours.
3: Slinging hamburgers and shakes.
0: You know, I'm beginning to realize that Bruce is a gift from God.
3: You sound like one of those Dykesons.
0: He's working to support our baby and me. All I ever get from you and Dad is telling me what a loser I am and how Bruce is wrecking my life.
3: You're 16 and pregnant.
0: Yeah, and that's probably all anyone ever expected of me, so I'm right on schedule.
2: That's how it was with my parents. I suppose they didn't know how to deal with me being pregnant any more than I did. They'd made the decision for me to have an abortion before, but I made it clear that I was making my own choices this time. And with Bruce standing by that decision, I was able to stand up to them.
1: Hey, Serena.
0: Hey, Bruce. What are you doing here? You don't visit me at work very often.
1: Wanted to see you.
0: Here I am. See me.
1: I'm no good at this.
0: Bruce, are you breaking up with me?
1: Huh? No, I got a ring. I want you to marry me.
0: You came to my work to ask me to marry you?
1: Yeah.
0: Well, since you went to all the trouble, let me see that ring.
1: What do you say? You and me?
0: I say, yes, you and me, and a baby.
1: Yeah.
7: And what about you, listening friend? Have you made decisions in your past that you're not proud of? You don't have to carry that burden alone. In Jesus Christ, there's hope and the invitation to a fresh start. 2 Corinthians 5:17 says, "Therefore, if any man be in Christ, he is a new creature. Old things are passed away. Behold, all things are become new." And that same truth is available to you if you will simply receive it. So, where are you on your spiritual path? Is Jesus someone that you know, or someone that you want to learn more about? If so, we urge you to call 1-888-NEED-HIM or visit chataboutjesus.com. 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That's right. We wanted to create even more quality Christian content for you, our listener. So we're now producing an exciting new children's show called The Clue Crew. This is a family-friendly adventure series where there's always a biblical lesson to be learned and a mystery to be solved. We're also bringing to life powerful gospel truths in a new series called History's Greatest Sermons. This program will feature the very words of Billy Sunday, Charles Spurgeon, Dwight L. Moody, and many more, all dramatized and delivered by our very own Unshackled actors. And then there's our daily devotionals. In these 4-minute episodes, we hear a true story of transformation with supporting scripture and an application point to help us dive deeper in our biblical understanding. And now here's a taste of a daily devotional. December 30th, the preparation. Have you ever met a handyman or jack of all trades? This person seems able to fix anything. Their wide array of experiences has made them knowledgeable and equipped, perfect for the job at hand. But would you believe the same can be said of us? God has specific plans for our life, but He also molds us distinctly so we're equipped to carry them out. We may not know what God's plan is yet, or we may have an idea that turns out to be quite different, but each event along the way prepares us for what He has in store. Today we'll meet Ray, a man who learned this truth firsthand, even after surviving a very difficult and dangerous childhood. He's here to share with us his true story on this Unshackled Daily Devotional.
8: As soon as my grandfather escaped to the U.S., the persecution began. My father lost his job as a journalist, then my mother was not allowed to work. Dad slipped into the U.S. by boat and tried to send us money. Then our home was confiscated, and we were hungry and homeless. To make the persecution complete, my brother and I were expelled from school. You see, Castro hated opposition. We lived through the Bay of Pigs attack, dodging airplanes, strafing. 4 months later, in 1961, Dad managed to get us out of Cuba, and we settled in the Bronx with him. Life there was terrifying, with gang fights, drugs, and murder. Dad and Mom were both mugged and beaten, but we were too poor to escape the slums. At 13, I decided to be a baseball player, stayed away from drugs, alcohol, and gangs, and we spent hours every day on the baseball diamond. My work paid off at 21 when I was selected by the Detroit Tigers and paid a bonus that got my parents out of the slums. For 2 years, I played in the minor leagues, and then I met and married a woman who loved the Lord. Before long, I too received Jesus Christ as my Savior. I saw how He had protected us and brought me to a place of serving Him. After much prayer, I left baseball to go to Bible school. After serving God as an evangelist, I now run a homeless shelter. God is using my sad experiences as a kid to help others.
7: 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Script, Darby Kern. 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So until next time, unless our Lord returns before then, I'm Timothy Gregory, reminding you that the doors to Pacific Garden Mission are open night and day. 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
3: There is no better time than right now to draw close to the Lord. He's here and near to us. Isaiah 55, verse 6 says that. Seek the Lord while you can find Him. Call on Him while He is near. Isaiah chapter 55, verse 6.

0: The Lord your God is with you. His power gives you victory. The Lord will take delight in you, and in his love he will give you new life. With these beautiful words of inspiration from the book of Zephaniah in the Bible, I greet you and welcome you to Night Sounds. I'm Bill Pierce. And tonight's program, lasting about 27 or so minutes, we just want to bring you comfort in your heart, peace in your soul and spirit. You've probably had a sort of a tough and demanding day. I'm not a preacher, nor am I a philosopher, not a pastor. Now and then people will ask me, what is Night Sounds? Well, obviously it's a radio program, but it's an experience of sharing as we come to the end of a day and possibly look forward to some rest tonight, or maybe you go to nighttime responsibilities. Wherever God in his divine providence has placed you and me tonight, we need him and we need each other. That's why I've entitled our time together tonight, Spiritual Therapy. Therapy is a healing touch. It generates peace in our souls. And one of Jesus' apostles, named Paul, spoke of the peace that passes all understanding. Tonight, if you're disturbed in your spirit, your soul, your mind, even your body, we want to be of help to you and share with you from various sources, from the Holy Scriptures, first of all, and from those of his people who have been given the gift of expression, verbally and in the printed page. One of them wrote, "Restless as a churning sea was I, roaring, boisterous, surging ceaselessly, occupied with self's intensity, rushing toward a goal I could not see. By his command, peace, be still. Christ transformed my turbulence, calmed my tossing waves, and gave me deep peace, as my driven soul was cradled in God's mystic, restful net. Deep within my soul, he dug past the shell and crust of outward sham, forming in my inmost parts a pool hushed and clear, crystal pure and cool, to reflect his own image, to mirror his face and his grace. The highest destiny for the human soul, the ultimate of God's omniscient plan." Tonight you and I are more than how we may feel. We are spirit, soul, and body. One wrote, "The measure of your true potential is your spirit. God has always intended that you and I would live from the inside, from the spirit man in communion with the eternal Spirit of God. And without that relationship, we are limited to the potential of our souls and our bodies." And the Apostle Paul said again in his letter to the church at Rome, "The mind of sinful man is death, but the mind controlled by the Spirit is life and peace." And this mind controlled by God's Spirit, someone said, is like a fountain of life gushing forth with the potential of God through the Spirit of God. The Apostle also wrote to us, "Those who live according to the sinful nature have their minds set on what that nature desires. But those who live in accordance with the Spirit, have their minds set on what the Spirit desires. And whether you're old or young, rich or poor, black or white, whatever color, a college graduate, high school dropout, you are still a treasure of potential. The measure of your true potential is hidden by the Spirit of God. It can only be tapped by a relationship between your spirit and His. We can decide to discover God's concept of who we are, what we can do, what we can be, who we can be. You are a marvelous creation of God, and so am I. And our worth and value are not determined by our performance levels. Otherwise, I would not be here tonight. If I had believed my professors and teachers in school, who all but wrote me off because I wasn't able to compute on the academic system, I had to look elsewhere to learn. And it just proves to me, and I can just pass that along to you, that your potential is staggering. I couldn't talk when I was a young man. I stuttered. I was intimidated, humiliated by failure academically. But certainly not a great personality. I guess I was called a wallflower. Sort of invisible. But tonight God can tap that potential in any of us as we yield to His Spirit. We are circuited to do this. The Lord didn't make us to drift. From the Garden of Eden, where man and woman disobeyed Him, we were in trouble, and tonight we feel pain and grief and sorrow because of that act of the will of the man and the woman God created, who went counter to His will for their therapy, for their well-being. You and I were not made to suffer. We were not made to drift aimlessly, but so many are tonight. I'd like to turn to the first music of our program and to let you know that there is the greatest opportunity for you to become the person God wants you to be and to exceed the person you thought yourself to be able to be, because He is with us by His Spirit and calls us right now. In fact, there's an old hymn that I'm going to ask a very exciting vocalist in his stylization named Robert Robinson to transmit to us tonight. He's a soul singer with an excellent piano in back of him, manned by Henry Weems. This may be familiar to you, the old gospel song, "There is a place of quiet rest near to the heart of God." So let's share these moments of soul expression together right now.
1: There is a place.

beautifully and sensitively delivered tonight, the voice of Robert Robinson. Henry Weems, very excellent pianist behind him there. The music of Night Sounds. I'm Bill Pierce. Thank you for joining me tonight. We're about halfway through our format already, and I'm glad you're there. Wouldn't be the same without you. I just envision one person sitting across the table, perhaps just sitting next to each other, conversing. By and large, your response comes in the form of the mails, now and then a phone call. But your response is delayed since we're on the air about 8 weeks after our recording, so this is no problem to the Lord. I mean, you would be absolutely amazed at how he suits his will and his word to the very need at that exact moment when we're on the air. Tonight's program I just entitled Spiritual Therapy. And we need our spirit and soul filled. We just meet so many things during a day that grate on our nerves. Whatever the excesses, the problems, the pain, I just hope tonight and each night we're together that we can be part of the solution in the hands of the loving Savior, Jesus Christ. Pascal, the great French philosopher, once said, "There is a God-shaped vacuum in the heart of every person that can be satisfied by none other than God himself." And that God-shaped vacuum keeps each one of us on a treadmill of sorts of restless activity, propelling us on a constant quest for identity and peace. And really, it's impossible to achieve contentment on a lasting basis through the mind, the heart, or the body. The fact of man's spiritual nature points us to evidence that he is an intensely spiritual creation. Dr. Tim LaHaye said, "In my travels around the world, I have made a special effort to examine the archaeological ruins of ancient civilizations." And he went on to say that before long, I began to recognize that the oldest of man's buildings were temples, shrines, or houses of religious worship, indicating man's universal religious hunger. And what would we think produces that hunger? It's his natural God-given spiritual instinct or nature. I understand that even certain communist leaders who brand religion as the opiate of the people have had to wrestle with the fact that man is incurably religious. And this universal search, the quest of mankind, must have a discernible cause, because just as we experience physical needs of hunger and thirst and intimacy, emotional needs such as love and mental needs are evidenced by curiosity, so the human being has a deep spiritual need manifested by his constant quest for God. I've often repeated this quote of a psychologist I spoke with one time who said, "We all are seeking someone to love, something to do, and something to look forward to." And we're lost, really, without that. We're not whole people. And Jesus came on the scene to restore to us a true spirit of well-being. Anyone who neglects his spiritual nature does so at his own peril. Because God has given to us this part of our beings to stabilize and motivate our minds, hearts, and bodies. Those who ignore this mighty power station within themselves are dysfunctional
They may not seem like it to others, but in our hearts, we sense something that's missing. We're drifting without a rudder, a ship without a sail, and a constant calm, or even a constant stupor. God did not create us to be and remain like that. That's why he didn't leave us comfortless. He didn't leave us alone. He brought forth a solution in the man, the God-man, Jesus Christ. I think of a ship drifting in a sea, going with the current, whatever it may be, however severe, or whatever direction it might take. And again, we were not made to drift. As I think of this word drifting, I'd like to turn to a piece of music that is very poignant, with the sounds of the elements in the background by the seashore. The alto flute beautifully introducing the 16 singing men as they communicate peace with us, the danger of drifting aimlessly with the tide.

Drifting, a 16 singing man, beautiful music of Night Sounds. Hi, I'm Bill Pierce, just in case we've joined you in the past few moments. Just sitting here tonight sharing with you some beautiful music and a few thoughts along the way. Love to hear from you. If you care to comment or respond to us, if you'd like some information on this ministry, our mailing address is Night Sounds, Wheaton, Illinois, 60189. In our closing few moments, Lisa Bevel to sing a song of invitation from God to you.

rest in my arms. Lisa Vevel singing for us in the closing few moments of tonight's program entitled Spiritual Therapy. In the book of Romans, chapter 12, verse 12, these beautiful words: Base your happiness on your hope in Christ. When trials come, endure them patiently, steadfastly, maintaining the habit of prayer. And Jesus said to both of us tonight through the Gospel of St. John, I have come in order that you might have life, life in all of its fullness. God has promised us satisfaction for our entire being, spiritually, emotionally, physically, mentally. He wants us to be whole in His sight. And there's no other way to comprehend this and bring it to pass but through Him, by His Spirit. Would you yield yourself to Him right now? Begin to realize life with a purpose. The void is shattered. God can fill that empty place with His Spirit. We'd like to uphold you in prayer. There come times in my life when I feel the need to have someone to help me to pray. If we can fill that part in your life, please allow us this privilege. We meet together here once a week as it's possible. And remember your concerns. If you send them to us, we'd be glad to take part in that with you. If we can send you a catalog on the various attendant ministries of this outreach, our mailing address is Night Sounds, Wheaton, Illinois, 60189. Many write for information. If you'd like to call us on the phone, the area is 815, the number 636-9350. May the God of all peace take you through the night and into tomorrow. Until we meet again, a peaceful good night to all of you.

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2: What is genuine faith? Faith is trusting in God, taking Him at His word, believing in Him, relying on Him. Hebrews 11:1 says, "Now faith is the substance of things hoped for, the evidence of things not seen." Well, when we have faith, we should believe that every petition enters into the heart of Christ. When we pray to Him, when we ask Him for His blessings, we should believe that we receive it and thank Him that we have it. Then we are to go about our duties, assured that the blessing will be sent when we need it the most. When we have learned to do this, we shall know that our prayers are answered. God will do for us exceeding abundantly according to the riches of His glory and the working of His almighty power. Ephesians 3:16-20. We need increased faith, far less confidence and assurance in what we can do, and far greater confidence in what the Lord is longing to do for us individually if we will prepare the way for Him. We need so much more than we now have, the longing of our soul for communion with God. We need to plead most earnestly with Him. Deuteronomy 4:29 says, "If thou shalt seek the Lord thy God, thou shalt find Him, when thou seek Him with all thy heart and with all thy soul." Oh, how He loves us. Tongue cannot utter it. Pen cannot portray it. You may meditate upon it every day of your life. You may search the Scriptures diligently in order to understand it. You may summon every power and capability that God has given you in the endeavor to comprehend the love and compassion of the Heavenly Father. And yet, there is an infinity beyond. You may study the love for ages, yet you can never fully comprehend the length and the breadth and the depth and the height of the love of God in giving His Son to die for the world. Eternity itself can never fully reveal it to you. Oh, what love! Genuine faith calls on us to accept that love, to receive that love, to choose that love. Genuine faith calls on us to be hopeful and courageous, to accept God's power, to know that He will be with us no matter what the situation. Isaiah 41:10 says, "Fear not, for I am with thee. Be not dismayed, for I am thy God. I will strengthen thee, yea, I will help thee, I will uphold thee with the right hand of my righteousness." So then, genuine faith is trusting in God, believing in His word, claiming the promise that He will never leave us or forsake us. Excerpts for today's podcast were taken from "That I May Know Him," page 227, "Testimonies for the Church," volume 5, and the book "Gospel Workers." For information on this and other topics, please contact us at llhinc@gmail.com. 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
1: 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I'm Cindy Tang with Moving Moments. After a frantic 30-minute search, I finally found my cats hiding in the box spring under the mattress. I guess they wanted to be alone and in a dark place. We often do the same. We retreat, hide in the darkness with our worries and fears. Maybe you're brokenhearted right now. But Psalm 34 says, "The Lord is close to you." And in Matthew 11, 28, Jesus promises to give us rest when we come to Him during a weary season. My friend, don't stay hidden. God sees you, He loves you, and wants to bring peace to your soul. I take a deeper dive into this story and being brokenhearted in my book, Companions in Faith, 60 Devotions on How Our Pets Reflect God's Heart. 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I'm Cindy Tang with Moving Moments. Now it's your time to make a move.

0: 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I want to talk to you about something that's close to my heart. 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
4: There's no better time than right now to draw close to the Lord. He's here and near to us. Isaiah 55 verse 6 says that. Seek the Lord while you can find him. Call on him while he is near. Isaiah chapter 55 verse 6.

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1: 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Righteousness and justice are the foundation of your throne. Love and faithfulness go before you. 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
3: There's no better time than right now to draw close to the Lord. He's here and near to us. Isaiah 55 verse 6 says that. Seek the Lord while you can find him. Call on him while he is near. Isaiah chapter 55 verse 6.

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1: The Disappearing Cats. I'm Cindy Tang with Moving Moments. After a frantic 30-minute search, I finally found my cats hiding in the box spring under the mattress. I guess they wanted to be alone and in a dark place. We often do the same. We retreat, hide in the darkness with our worries and fears. Maybe you're brokenhearted right now, but Psalm 34 says, "The Lord is close to you." And in Matthew 11:28, Jesus promises to give us rest when we come to Him during a weary season. My friend, don't stay hidden. God sees you, He loves you, and wants to bring peace to your soul. I take a deeper dive into this story and being brokenhearted in my book, Companions in Faith, 60 Devotions on How Our Pets Reflect God's Heart. 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I'm Cindy Tang with Moving Moments. Now it's your time to make a move.

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Wherefore dost thou forget us forever, and forsake us so long a time? Turn thou us unto thee, O Lord,

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8: There's no better time than right now to draw close to the Lord. He's here and near to us. Isaiah 55, verse 6 says that. Seek the Lord while you can find him. Call on him while he is near. Isaiah chapter 55, verse 6.

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1: This is Max McLean. 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The heavens are yours, and yours also the earth. 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Righteousness and justice are the foundation of your throne. 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
1: 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Do not be discouraged, for the Lord your God will be with you wherever you go.
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0: The Lord is near. Do not be anxious about anything, but in everything present your requests to God, and the peace of God, which is beyond all understanding, will guard your hearts and your minds in Christ Jesus.

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3: There's no better time than right now to draw close to the Lord. He's here and near to us. Isaiah 55 verse 6 says that. Seek the Lord while you can find Him. Call on Him while He is near. Isaiah chapter 55 verse 6.

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0: This is Ivan Williams with Brighter Hope. You're never too old to live life abundantly. None of us will have to adjust like Mr. George Dawson, born in 1898 in Marshall, Texas, as the oldest of five children. He worked on his dad's farm until 21. He never learned to read. And at 90 years old, someone knocked on his door and shared with him that educational classes for adult reading would be given down the street from his house. He accepted the challenge. First came the alphabet and then the words. His first book read was called The City of Life. He didn't even stop there. He's still going to school and working on his GED at 103 years old. You have hope in Jesus Christ.
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The last thing I need is to be heard, but to hear.

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3: There's no better time than right now to draw close to the Lord. He's here and near to us. Isaiah 55, verse 6 says that. Seek the Lord while you can find him. Call on him while he is near. Isaiah chapter 55, verse 6.

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1: The Disappearing Cats. I'm Cindy Tang with Moving Moments. After a frantic 30-minute search, I finally found my cats hiding in the box spring under the mattress. I guess they wanted to be alone and in a dark place. We often do the same. We retreat, hide in the darkness with our worries and fears. Maybe you're brokenhearted right now, but Psalm 34 says, "The Lord is close to you." And in Matthew 11:28, Jesus promises to give us rest when we come to Him during a weary season. My friend, don't stay hidden. God sees you, He loves you, and wants to bring peace to your soul. I take a deeper dive into this story and being brokenhearted in my book, Companions in Faith, 60 Devotions on How Our Pets Reflect God's Heart. 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I'm Cindy Tang with Moving Moments. Now it's your time to make a move.

0: Our world is facing a global mental health crisis. Over 200 million people across this planet suffer from internet and social media addiction. More than half of all students have said social media made them feel less confident about themselves. Teens who spend 5 hours or more a day on their devices are 70% more likely to have a risk factor for suicide. Over 90% of parents think social media is having a negative impact on their children's mental health. In fact, the Surgeon General suggests adding a warning label that states, social media can be toxic to the mental health of young people. 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
2: This is By the Way. Well, there are only several things that really attract me to the television. One happens quite infrequently. The Olympics. It's fascinating to see the competition that, for the most part, is friendly competition. But more impressive is the talent and discipline demonstrated by the athletes. Whatever the attraction to the Olympics might be, it's a time to marvel at what God has created. Human beings are incredible creations capable of feats often beyond comprehension. As I watch the athletes in the 2020/2021 Summer Games, I will find myself saying not only how great they are, but how great God is. This is By the Way.

Welcome to Jesus Wins, a daily devotional by Elizabeth Talbot. This whole month of July, we will be exploring the topic, Affirming His Grace. July 18, His Forgiveness. And the Lord of that slave felt compassion and released him and forgave him the debt. Matthew 18, verse 27. The man was Oscar Gröning, the former SS sergeant known as the bookkeeper of Auschwitz, who was accused and later found guilty of being complicit in the murder of 300,000 people. She was Eva Kor, an 81-year-old Hungarian Jew and survivor of the camp where her mother, father, and two older sisters were all gassed to death. She explains why, despite protests from other Holocaust survivors, she has decided to forgive him. Why survive at all if all you want to be is sad, angry, and hurting, she says. That is so foreign to who I am. Joe Shute, Why I Forgive the Nazis Who Murdered My Family, Telegraph, January 20, 2016. She forgave him a debt that he couldn't possibly pay. In the discourse about the kingdom's community, Peter comes to Jesus to find out how many times to forgive. Up to seven, he asked. Matthew 18, verse 21. The rabbis advocated for a generous three times. Jesus answered, up to 70 times seven. Matthew 18, verse 22. The point of Jesus is not to count 490 times, but to propose an unlimited, exuberant forgiveness. Then he tells a parable in two parts, the second of which we will examine tomorrow. Jesus compares the kingdom of heaven to a king who called his slaves to settle accounts with them. One of the servants owed 10,000 talents. The

0: Greek word, murion, can also mean beyond count. This was an insurmountable debt equivalent to billions of dollars today. How could a slave get into such debt? It is believed that this is consistent with servants who collected the taxes of the land and were to bring those proceeds to the king. This man doesn't have the astronomical amount to pay, but instead of mercy, he asked the king for patience, having a completely unrealistic view of himself and his ability to pay. Nevertheless, the lord of that slave felt compassion and released him and forgave him the debt. Matthew 18, verse 27. Instead of patience, the man found forgiveness of an immeasurably huge debt. Christianity is not a debt payment system. On the topic of forgiveness, the first indispensable part is to understand that we have been forgiven a debt that we could have never been able to pay.
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3: There's no better time than right now to draw close to the Lord. He's here and near to us. Isaiah 55, verse 6 says that. Seek the Lord while you can find him. Call on him while he is near. Isaiah chapter 55, verse 6.

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1: This is Max McLean. What are the marks of a mature understanding of the Christian faith? Listen to the Bible from Romans 13 and 14. Let no debt remain outstanding, except the continuing debt to love one another. For he who loves his fellow man has fulfilled the law. The commandments: do not commit adultery, do not murder, do not steal, do not covet, and whatever other commandment there may be, are summed up in this one rule. Love your neighbor as yourself. Love does no harm to its neighbor. Therefore, love is the fulfillment of the law. And do this, understanding the present time. The hour has come for you to wake up from your slumber, because our salvation is nearer now than when we first believe. The night is nearly over, the day is almost here, so let us put aside the deeds of darkness and put on the armor of light. Let us behave decently as in the daytime, not in orgies and drunkenness, not in sexual immorality and debauchery, not in dissension and jealousy. Rather, clothe yourselves with the Lord Jesus Christ, and do not think about how to gratify the desires of the sinful nature. Accept him whose faith is weak, without passing judgment on disputable matters. One man's faith allows him to eat everything, but another man, whose faith is weak, eats only vegetables. The man who eats everything must not look down on him who does not, and the man who does not eat everything must not condemn the man who does, for God has accepted him. Who are you to judge someone else's servant? To his own master he stands or falls, and he will stand, for the Lord is able to make him stand. One man considers one day more sacred than another. Another man considers every day alike. Each one should be fully convinced in his own mind. He who regards one day as special does so to the Lord. He who eats meat eats to the Lord, for he gives thanks to God, and he who abstains does so to the Lord and gives thanks to God. For none of us lives to himself alone, and none of us dies to himself alone. If we live, we live to the Lord, and if we die to the Lord. So whether we live or die, we belong to the Lord. From Romans 13 and 14. Listen to the Bible. It's great for the soul.
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1: Most of us eat every day, some of us too much, because yesterday's food is not enough to supply energy for today's needs. 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
2: 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It is Sabbath, July 18, 2026. Hello, my name is L. David Harris. 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What? Yep, sin in the church. 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And also, I want you, when you get there, to click that button to let us know where you are in the world. 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And then there is a contribute button for people who want to, of course, share with this ministry so we can continue to grow across the world at yourdailyportion.com. This is one of the ways that we continue to build faith and fellowship. Let's go ahead and pray and get underway. Father, thank you for giving us this new Sabbath morning. And Father, please, you've given us the antidote for sin among us. Help us to accept it. Please, make us holy. In Jesus' name I pray. Amen and amen again. Sin in the church. I almost want to put a question mark there because I am appalled. Well, at myself. Because I'm a part of the church too. I'm appalled that the people of God are still entertaining sin in 2026. We should be running far away from sin, not playing around with it. I'm appalled. But what is appalling also, though, when I was in worship service a couple of months ago in Kingston, Jamaica, at New Kingston Fellowship, somebody, the elder who was teaching a lesson, talked about something that was going on inside of the faith fellowship, not at that local church, but just overall. And there was a woman sitting a couple of seats down from me, and she was like, in the church? She was appalled, as we should be. But I did have to remind the dear sister and the rest of us who were there worshiping that sin and war began in heaven. And so the enemy, the same one who started that war, has not gotten tired. He is not sleepy and is still starting fires inside the faith fellowship. But I am reminded and I am grateful that the same one who kicked the devil out of heaven because of his warlike self, huh? Because of his discord and strife, because of his unrepentant spirit, he kicked him and his angels out of there. He, Jesus, is able and willing to kick him out of our faith fellowship. But we have to submit our wills to God and unify through the Holy Ghost. And so the most important thing as we continue in our discussion is that the world's standards will always press into the church when the cross is not at the center. So that is the qualifier. Once the cross of Jesus Christ, all that he has done in sacrificing his life for us and empowering us to live like he lived, as long as that is at the center, then the world's standards will not be able to press us into its mold. Our body was bought with the blood of Jesus. And that price, all that Jesus paid, demands a holy life. Let's go into our first lesson, coming in from 1 Corinthians chapter 5, so we can know what in the world they were doing over there in Corinth. Well, verse 1 says, it is reported commonly. Now, that's the problem. I don't like that word commonly. Like, this is going on too much. It is reported commonly that there is fornication among you. And such fornication is not so much as named among the Gentiles. Wait a minute. That one should have his father's wife? What? Let me read it from another translation. It says, it is actually reported that sexual immorality, that's what the terminology fornication really means. I'm oversimplifying. It has nothing to do with whether you're married or if you're not married. I wish I had the time. There's no real difference in that term in reality. It's actually reported that sexual immorality exists among you. But this is how bad it is, brothers and sisters. The kind of immorality that is not even permitted among the people who are not of God. So that someone is actually shacking up with his father's wife, cohabitating. What in the world were they doing out there? That is crazy. Yeah. And so I said that the term used there for that kind of immorality, sexual immorality, fornication, it actually is porneia. Porneia in Greek, it means sexual immorality in its broadest sense, any sexual union outside of the covenant marriage as God designed it. Period. Yeah, that's what was happening in the church. That's what was happening within the body of believers. And somebody was actually with his father's wife. My word, God, help us. So the insight here is that sin tolerated in the church becomes normalized in the church. Yeah, I know people say come as you are, and we should. But Jesus doesn't leave us as he found us. Yes, we are all sinners. Yes, true. Saved by grace, that's right. We must not judge, that's correct. But the fact is that God has given us in 1st and 2nd Corinthians and in other places in the scriptures, the pathway for success, for correcting those who are taken in a fault, and for what it takes for us to be on the paths of righteousness and how we have to deal with unrepentance among the people of God, especially where sexual immorality is concerned. And why do I say especially? I don't have the time to really drill this, but the bottom line is that fornication, adultery, whichever way you want to call it, sexual immorality is a symbol of our broken relationship with God, where we have other gods before God, where we are choosing not to have relationship with him, but to join ourselves with idols, whether it's in our mindset, whether it's in other humans, whether it is actual idols, where we put actual other false gods before the God, the one true and living God who created us, whether we worship our bank account. And I don't mean just if you have a lot of money. We talk about it like being wealthy is a sin. That is not the case. Like, God made Job wealthy, and I can go down through a long list of people whom he made wealthy, but I'm talking about worshiping the bank account, worshiping the fact that you don't have any, you have a poverty mindset and everything is about money, or if you love and worship your abundance of money. In either case, God is saying anything that is in the way of relationship with God, anything that supplants our relationship and usurps his authority is spiritual, sexual sin. I know what I just said. It is laying down with idolatry, with idols, and God does not tolerate that. And so sin tolerated becomes normalized. What Corinth allowed quietly was a louder sermon than anything that Paul could have preached. They allowed it. They enabled the people. They emboldened the people when they did not correct the sin and seek to save the sinner. And so what is our action? It looks like we only have one for today. Bring before Christ today anything the Word of God names as sin so that you have quietly been excusing in your life. Bring it before the people of God and be honest about it. Peace.
1: 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Always remember, we cannot live by bread alone, but by every word that comes from the mouth of God. This has been your Daily Portion with L. David Harris. 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
3: When she was just 14 years old, Romania's Nadia Comăneci became the first gymnast ever to score a perfect 10 at the Olympic Games in Montreal, Canada on July the 18th, 1976. The only person to have lived a perfect life is Jesus. You, on the other hand, have not lived a perfect life. But here's what Jesus does. When you accept him as your Savior, he gives you his perfect righteousness, meaning that you are now without fault in the eyes of God. 2 Corinthians 5:21, "For he made him who knew no sin to be sin for us, that we might become the righteousness of God in him." When you feel inadequate, remember that Jesus lived a perfect life. And when you surrender your life to him, trust in his death on the cross for you and accept him as your Savior, his righteousness becomes yours. John Bradshaw, It Is Written.

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0: hey, hello again. Here we go again with another edition of Bible-based stories and songs for the younger generation and the young at heart. Hello, this is Mr. Nick with Wee Kids, a good little radio program to help us to get to know God, or to know Him better through His dear Son, Jesus Christ. The only way to live, the only way to please God. And you're going to be hearing more about that during the next few minutes of Wee Kids. Crystal and Curtis, it's good to have you listening. Hello, Michael. Look at this guy's smile. Seth, it's good to have you along. Look at these pictures from Alyssa and Debbie and Big Mike and Bob and this family. Thank you so much. It's nice to see what your shining faces look like. Samara, and hello to your dog, Lady, too. It's nice to have you listening. Jordan and Eden and Elise, it's good to have you along. Hello, Hannah. Hello, Jonathan over here. And hi to you, too, if I haven't said hi to you. Welcome to Wee Kids. Now, during today's Bible time, we're going to be learning about the one time God judged the whole earth, and everything with the breath of life died, except one man and his family. Who was he? Keep listening. There are animals in this story.
1: Come on, everybody, gather around. It's time to have some fun down at

little barnyard, praise there. Good music on We Kids. And the Bible says everything should be praising the Lord. Beasts and all cattle, creeping things and winged fowl. We'll be getting into the creeping things in the Bible story coming up in a moment or two here. Kings of the earth and all peoples. The Bible even says here in Psalm 148, sea monsters should praise the Lord. Now, what does that mean? I don't exactly know, but the idea is that everything should give praise to God because He is the Almighty, the all-powerful God of the universe. And what makes people special praisers of God? Because they can, we can, be adopted into God's family. Yes, if a person invites Jesus Christ to come into his heart or her heart and wash the sin away and take control of his or her life, Jesus, God, will do that. And that makes people very special indeed. That's the good news message of the Bible and the good news message of We Kids. Have you figured out what today's Bible story is all about?

music. Yes, today's Bible story is about Noah, the Ark, and the flood. This is based on Genesis 7 and 8. Carefully, Noah built the boat, doing just as God had told him. At last, the time had come. The Lord said to Noah, "I have seen that you are the best man among the people of this time. So you and your family go into the boat. Take with you 7 pairs, each male with its female, of every kind of clean animal. And take 1 pair, each male with its female, of every kind of unclean animal. Take 7 pairs of all the birds of the sky, each male with its female. This will allow all these animals to continue living on the earth after the flood. 7 days from now, I will send rain on the earth. It will rain 40 days and 40 nights. I will destroy from the earth every living thing that I made." Noah did everything that the Lord commanded him. Noah was now 600 years old. The flood started on the 17th day of the 2nd month of that year. That day the underground springs split open, and the floodgates of the sky poured out rain. The rain fell on the earth for 40 days and 40 nights. On that same day, Noah and his wife, his sons Shem, Ham, and Japheth, and their wives went into the boat. They had every kind of wild animal and tame animal. There was every kind of animal that crawls on the earth. Every kind of bird was there. They all came to Noah in the boat in groups of 2. There was every creature that had the breath of life. Male and female of every living thing came. It was just as God had commanded Noah. And then the Lord closed the door behind them. The rain came, and the water lifted the ark so that it rose above the earth, and the water covered even the tops of the mountains. All living things that moved on the earth died. This included all the birds, tame animals, wild animals, and creatures that swarm on the earth, and all human beings died. So everything on dry land died. This means everything that had the breath of life in its nose. So God destroyed from the earth every living thing that was on the land. This was every man, animal, crawling thing, and bird of the sky. All that was left was Noah and what was with him in the boat. And the waters continued to cover the earth for 150 days. But God remembered Noah and all the wild animals and tame animals with him in the boat. God made a wind blow over the earth, and the water went down. The underground springs stopped flowing, and the sky stopped pouring down rain. The water that covered the earth began to go down. After 150 days, the water had gone down so much that the boat touched land again. It came to rest on one of the mountains of Ararat. This was on the 17th day of the 7th month. The water continued to go down. By the first day of the 10th month, the tops of the mountains could be seen. Youngster, here's a good verse to remember. John 14:15, God says, Jesus says, "If you love me, you will keep my commandments."

0: Oh, that's a terrific Bible story on WeKids. Good music to follow, too. By the way, did you catch the part of the story that says that there were more than just two of each kind of animal? Yes, the Word of God says that there were seven pairs of each clean animal and only one pair of unclean animals. Good information to know if it ever comes up on a Bible quiz in the future. You can say you know what the Bible says about that. Absolutely true story. And now, time for our wonderful Wee Kids March. Are you ready to... Oh, no. Oh, no, this is going to be some march. I need some march leaders here. TJ, thank you for the picture. Would you like to be march leader in your family? I'm picking you, Michael, and your dog, Petey. You're in. Let's see, Peyton and Papa Bill, thank you so much for the picture of the kids marching with their bowls on their heads. Peyton, I'm making you march leader in this family ahead of Skylar and Leah. Alyssa, your march leader over here. Thank you, too, for the pictures. I appreciate that. Alyssa, making you march leader ahead of Big Bob, Big Mike, and Sister Debbie in this family. And Mama Pop, one more. Jordan, you're ahead of Eden and Elise over here in this happy household. Mama, Papa, help me out with this thing, won't you please? If I've not picked a march leader yet, will you please pick one for me? Thank you. Now, these are the rules. Number one, you have to keep your feet in time with the music. It is a march. Abigail, are you listening? Number two, knees up high. It's great marching form to do this. Number three, if you're a big marcher, please watch out for little marchers. And number four, be sure to watch out for the trombone players. Brass instruments only, please. During our wonderful Wee Kids March. And they're off. Look at all these happy kids in this thing. Jamie and Krista. Tiffany comes marching through. You left, you left, you right, you left. Hello, Karen. Hello, Timothy, over here. And here comes Papa Billy on this thing. There goes a dog. Lady, good marching. Felicia comes marching by. Hello, Tanya. Jenny's in on this thing, too. Hello, Jordan. Here comes Sammy. And Samuel over here. Hello, Rebecca. Hello, Thomas. Hello, Kirsty. Kelly, good marching. Bryce and Chase, watch out for the trombone players. You know, sometimes these guys get a little out of hand. That's enough of that. Jinhee, marching in this thing. All smiles. Gently now. Michael, not quite so high on the knees. Here comes Kayla. And Jacob. Hello, Harmony. Hello, Hayden. Here comes Ty and Wayne. Marching their hearts out in our wonderful Wee Kids March. Cody comes marching through. And Sarah. Bob, are you following or leading? Come on, Mike. Behave yourself. You're supposed to be a big brother, a good example. Follow Alyssa here. Debbie, good marching. And here comes Elena. And Robbie, both of you girls are doing fine. Hello, Benjamin. Man, this guy's got a strange marching style. But he's all smiles. Okay, kiddo, all the way to the end of our wonderful Wee Kids March. Julia's marching very well today. Hello, Hannah. Here comes Vanessa and Christopher. Brianna, good marching. Good marching, young'un. You may be seated.
1: 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All day, every day. 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

And there you have a little Greek lesson on We Kids. Greek word koinonia means just what they were singing about. Fellowship, caring, worship, sharing. It's good stuff. And yes, we're even sharing a little koinonia now during We Kids. Hey, you koinonia, We Kids kid, you. How would you like to have some We Kids stickers? And now, here's how you get them. We Kids stickers cost lots of money. No, they're free from me. But you can only get them from me, Mr. Nick. Do they bounce? No. They are stickers. Good to stick on things around the house, toys, books, to remind you about this good little radio program. Now, my name is Mr. Nick. You knew that, didn't you? And you can write to me at Post Office Box 44, Red Bluff, California, 96080. Just say, Mr. Nick, I'd like some of those We Kids stickers. And when I send you a strip of stickers, I'll also include a copy of our We Kids Chronicle, a very colorable, Bible-based paper that goes along with this We Kids radio program. And be sure to remind me which radio station you're listening to. By the way, do you have my email address? It is mrnick@wekids.org. And I would be happy to hear from you. 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Post Office Box 44, Red Bluff, California, 96080. Oh, by the way, if you can meet me at the radio station here, I need a ride home in a few minutes. Just honk.

When I think animals, I can't help but think about Noah and that floating zoo that he had on the ark. Wow, what a job to take care of all those creatures, all those animals, all that eating, and all that had been eaten. Oh my goodness. Well, that's what God wanted him to do, and that's exactly what Noah did, because the Bible says Noah was a righteous man. And God wants us to be obedient too. That's why the verse to go along with this good story about Noah and the flood is John 14:15. Do you remember it? Jesus says, God says, if you love me, you will keep my commandments. And you know what the most important one is? That we be saved. The Bible says, sanctified, set apart for God's use. There's only one way to be saved, and that is to come to God through His Son, Jesus Christ. The Bible says that we're to confess, that is to agree with God that we're sinners. And then we're to turn from that and receive the heart cleansing that comes only by the blood of Jesus Christ, who died on the cross of Calvary for your sin and for mine. Oh, talk about good news. The good news of the Bible and the good news of we kids. Oh, I hear my ride out there. Oh, I think this is going to work out really well. I don't have to fool around with a crazy machine. Somebody drives to the radio station and picks me up. I think I hear my rides. I think I'm going to have to explain this. Until next week, youngster. Remember, God loves you, and I love you too. I truly, duly do. See you around.

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3: Sergeant, do you think the Israelites know of our plans to attack?
4: Oh, I doubt it, sir. See, they're not even lining up in battle formation.
3: They stand awed and fearful at our approach. They have no weapons of war. They just stand and wait.
4: For the slaughter.
3: Yes, for the slaughter.
4: But what about Samuel, sir?
3: Samuel?
4: He's their spiritual leader. Right now, he seems to be offering a sacrifice to his God. Somehow, I have a feeling about him, a hunch, that he has some sort of power that he intends to use against us.
3: Well, get rid of that feeling. Samuel can do nothing to stop us. The Ark of their God can't. Not even their God himself can stop us from winning this battle. Forward to the fray and slaughter!
4: Yes!

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0: Hello, I'm glad that you're here for our continuing story called Keep Watch. Now, in our last episode, we heard the story of Jacob and Esau. Well, part of that Bible story. We'll hear more in today's episode. And Grandpa Harris, remember, he's Judah and Gracie's dad's dad. Well, Grandpa Harris got a message about the sale of his pet shop. It's signed E.H. Now, could E.H. be Evan Harris, John's long-lost brother? Well, how is the Harris family adjusting to all of this change? We'll join them in just a moment. It's an early start at the cafe. Gracie wants to be at school early to hear the rest of the Bible story. And maybe Jake and Olivia will finally work out their misunderstanding. Let's join the Harrises at the cafe. Miss Michelle made cinnamon rolls. Ah, they smell delicious. Here's today's episode called Blessings.
1: Mom, I'm going to miss these cinnamon rolls when I'm in college.
2: Well, I might just have to mail some to you.
3: I don't know how well they transport.
1: Oh, well, it's the thought that counts.
4: Judah, did you know that you can do a college degree online?
1: Yeah, but what's the fun of that? I want to be at college and live on campus and, you know.
4: But online you could stay at home with me and Mom and Brianna. You'll still be here next year, won't you, Brianna?
5: Oh, I don't know. Maybe.
2: We'll all miss you, Judah.
1: I'll miss all of you, too.
3: Can I take a few of these cinnamon rolls back home with me next week?
4: Dad, you're leaving next week?
3: Gracie, I've been here much longer than planned already. I came to help out your mom, but now we have Hattie to help out.
5: I like to help too, Uncle John. Just don't make me run the cash register.
3: Brianna, you've been great at serving tables.
5: Thanks.
4: Dad, but you can't leave.
3: Why?
4: We haven't found Uncle Evan yet.
3: Gracie, we've been over this. I haven't seen my brother in 20 years. I don't even know where to start looking for him.
1: Yeah, I did a search online for Evan Harris. All kinds of weird results came up.
4: See, Dad? One could be your brother.
3: No, I took a look at each one. None are him. Gracie, I don't think Evan wants us to connect with him.
2: True. Your dad is still in the same place as he was 20 years ago. Evan knows where to find our family, if he wanted to.
1: Wait, so Dad, why didn't you ever tell us about your twin brother?
3: Well, I always meant to, but I didn't want to explain what happened, and then all this would happen.
2: All what?
3: You all would be pushing me to find him. I've looked over the years, trust me. He doesn't want to see us.
5: My mom said the same thing. She's looked for her brother for years, too. Uncle John?
3: Yes?
5: Why didn't you run the pet shop after Evan left? I mean, you could have.
3: Well, honestly, I wasn't suited for it. My mom was right. I took their graduation gift, went to college, and then got into building.
2: And then blew things up.
3: Right. I enjoy that part.
4: Dad, have you forgiven Uncle Evan for what happened?
3: Forgiven him? I don't know. I've tried not to think about it, I guess.
4: Oh, that reminds me. Rita's going to tell us the rest of Jacob and Esau's story. I need to get to school.
2: All right, Gracie. Leave your plate and I'll clean it up.
4: Thanks, Mom.
2: You're welcome. It's nice to see her excited about something again.
6: Ah, good morning, Jake.
7: Oh, hey, Reader. I was wondering, did you find a substitute for the substitute?
6: Jake, you and your sister are just going to have to find a way to get along. Besides, it's just one more day.
7: Wait, today is Olivia's last day?
6: Yes, Mr. Graham will be back from his conference tomorrow.
7: Oh, no. This whole thing has been a disaster.
6: Well, here comes Olivia now. Maybe you can make it right with her.
7: All right, I can try.
8: Good morning, Reader.
7: Olivia, I...
8: Really, Jake? You wore that on purpose, didn't you?
7: Wore what?
8: That old jacket. It's falling apart.
7: Well, it works. Barely.
8: Jacob P. Donovan, if I didn't know better, I'd think you were making me mad on purpose.
6: Whoa, now. You too. Come on, professionalism. Here comes Gracie.
9: Gracie, how nice to see you early this fine morning.
4: Hi, Mrs. Olson. Hey, Reader, does Esau forgive Jacob?
6: Ah, right to the point, I see. Well, come on in, Gracie, and let's see. Where did we end off with the story?
7: Hey, Gracie, come on, sit right here between Mrs. Olsen and me. Reader, we finished just as Jacob was walking into Haran. My namesake, he was such a great...
8: supplanter?
7: Olivia!
6: Professionalism?
7: No, not that. Jacob was a man of faith. God did bless the nations through him.
6: Yes, you're right, Jake. But at this point in the Bible story, Jacob didn't know that. When he walked into Haran, he had the promise God gave him at Bethel.
4: Oh, where he slept on the rock for a pillow.
6: Right. Jacob wouldn't have peace in his heart until he safely returned to his family. Jacob walked into Haran. Jacob was the son of Isaac, and Isaac the son of Abraham. God had promised Abraham that he would become a great and mighty nation, and all the nations of the earth would be blessed in him. Would Jacob be a part of the blessing?
10: Hello there.
11: Welcome, stranger.
10: May I have a drink of water from the well?
11: Not just now. When all the flocks are gathered, we'll roll the stone from the well. Then you may drink.
10: Oh, I've been walking all day. But I'll wait.
11: Have a seat in the shade.
10: Thank you. Say, do you know Laban, the son of Nahor?
11: Yes, I know him.
10: Is he well?
11: He is. Oh, look, his daughter Rachel is coming now with the sheep.
10: Rachel? She'll want to water her sheep.
11: She'll wait until the rest... Or you can move the stone now, I guess.
10: I've removed the stone for you. Please, water your flock.
12: Oh, thank you. Do I know you?
10: I am Jacob. I'm your father's relative.
12: My father's relative? I must tell him.
6: Rachel told her father, Laban, about the man at the well. Laban ran out to greet him.
13: The son of Rebekah? Let me look at you. Yes, I can see it is true. Surely you are my own flesh and blood. Come to my home.
10: Thank you.
6: Jacob helped Laban with the flocks of sheep and goats, and he could hardly take his eyes off of Rachel.
12: Jacob, the speckled lamb is getting away. Catch him for me.
10: The speckled what?
12: Catch him.
14: I've got him, sister.
12: Thanks, Leah. This one here is useless.
10: I'm sorry, Rachel.
12: You catch the next one, Jacob.
10: Will there be other runaway lambs?
14: There always are.
13: Jacob, come here.
10: Yes, Laban?
13: Jacob, you've been working for me for a month. I can't expect you to work for free. What should your wages be?
10: My wages? My wages could be a dowry payment. I would like to marry your daughter.
13: Leah?
10: The youngest, Rachel.
13: Rachel.
10: I will serve you 7 years for Rachel.
13: I see. Well, it's better she marry you than another man, I agree.
10: Woohoo! Thank you, sir.
6: The 7 years seemed like just a few days to Jacob because of the love he had for Rachel. At last, the day of the wedding feast arrived.
13: Jacob, welcome to the family.
10: Thank you, Laban.
13: Your wife awaits you.
10: Oh, but I just saw her.
13: Your wife awaits you. Now go.
10: Oh, all right.
6: Laban had tricked Jacob. In the morning, he realized he had married Leah and not Rachel.
10: Laban!
13: Ah, yes, Jacob.
10: You have deceived me. You know I intended to marry Rachel. 7 years I worked for you.
13: This is how it's done here. The youngest sister can't be married before the older.
10: But you didn't tell me that.
13: In a week, you may marry Rachel too.
10: But...
13: you only have to serve me another 7 years.
10: Another 7 years? But...
13: for Rachel.
10: Yes, Laban, I'll serve you.
13: All right, now go.
6: Jacob walked out into the field. He couldn't believe what happened.
10: Rachel, is that you?
12: Oh, Jacob, you must go to my sister.
10: But, Rachel...
12: my father and my sister deceived us.
10: I know, but in another week we can be together. He didn't tell me how things are done in this country.
12: Yes, but my father does as suits him on the ways of his country.
10: What do you mean?
12: The wages you worked for, they were for my dowry.
10: Yes,
12: Fathers normally gift the dowry back to his daughter at the wedding feast.
10: Did Laban give the dowry to Leah instead?
12: No, I wish that my sister received it. No, Jacob, he kept it for himself.
10: Rachel, it doesn't matter. I'll serve another 7 years.
12: Now go. Go to my sister. Goodbye, my love.
6: Jacob served Laban, and his family grew. His son Reuben arrived first, followed by Simeon, Levi, and Judah. Next, Dan, then Naphtali, were born. The brothers were soon joined by two more, Gad and Asher, then Issachar and Zebulun. After 10 boys, Jacob and Leah had a daughter, Dinah. And Rachel, at last, had a son. They named him Joseph. 12 children. It was time for Jacob to have a home of his own, but he couldn't return to his own land and family. Could he?
10: Laban, please send me away that I may go to my own place. I have served you well these many years.
13: Please, stay. The Lord has blessed me because of you.
10: The Lord has blessed you.
13: Name your wages.
10: I'll continue to work for you if you will...
13: Yes?
10: Allow me to take the spotted and the speckled sheep and all the brown lambs.
13: They are yours.
10: And the spotted and speckled goats. These will be my wages.
13: I agree with you.
6: Jacob took care of his speckled and spotted flocks, and Laban's too. His sheep and goats were stronger and healthier than Laban's. Laban and others noticed. As the years went on, Laban grew suspicious and unfriendly towards Jacob.
10: Oh, Lord, I have been in this land nearly 20 years. I don't trust Laban. I need a home for my family. But what can I do?
15: Jacob, return to the land of your fathers and to your family, and I will be with you.
6: Jacob ran to his family.
10: Your father is not friendly towards me anymore, but God has been with me.
12: What has God answered you, Jacob?
10: He said that I should return to the land of my fathers and that he will be with us.
14: Our father did not gift us our dowries, as the custom is in this land.
12: No, he spent all of that money. Money that could have been ours. Jacob, you have been fair to our father.
14: All you have belongs to us and our children.
12: Whatever God has said to you.
10: Yes?
12: Do it.
10: Your father is away now, shearing his sheep. We'll leave before he returns.
6: Jacob and his family and flocks set out on their journey. When Laban found out, he was angry. He chased after them. At night, God came to Laban in a dream and said,
15: "Be careful that you speak to Jacob, neither good nor bad."
6: God warned Laban, and when he finally caught up with Jacob, he was a little less angry.
13: "Jacob, why did you take my daughters away secretly? I could have sent you away with a celebration."
10: "I was afraid that you would take Rachel and Leah away from me."
13: "God spoke to me last night to speak kindly to you."
10: "I have served you for 20 years, and God has been with me. God has seen my affliction."
13: "Jacob, these are my children and my grandchildren. Come, let's make a covenant. Let it be a witness between you and me."
10: "Yes, let's do that. Come now, sons. Let's gather stones and pile them together."
13: "Ah, a mighty pillar of stone. Jacob, this pillar is a witness between you and me."
10: "Yes, a Mizpah."
13: "A Mizpah, yes. May the Lord keep watch between you and me when we are absent one from another."
6: Laban returned home, and Jacob continued on his journey. All the while, he was afraid. Afraid of seeing his brother Esau again.
10: "Send a message to Esau, saying that I have stayed with Laban, and now I return. I have all I need, and I have been blessed. I wish to find favor in your sight."
6: The servant sent the message to Esau, and soon returned with a message of his own.
16: "Esau is coming to meet you."
10: "He is?"
16: "Yes, and he has 400 men with him."
10: Oh no, I have to act fast. I'll divide everyone into two groups. If Esau attacks one group, the other can escape."
6: That night, Jacob took Rachel, Leah, and his children to a safe place across the river Jabbok.
7: Sleep here tonight. You'll be safe.
12: Jacob, will you stay with us?
7: I'll be close by. I cannot sleep.
6: Alone by the river Jabbok, Jacob prayed.
7: Lord, I am not worthy of the least of your mercies. Save us, I pray, from the hands of my brother Esau.
6: That night, a figure wrestled with Jacob. They wrestled until the sun began to rise.
7: My hip.
17: Let me go, for the day breaks.
7: I will not let you go unless you bless me.
17: What is your name?
7: Jacob.
17: Your name shall no longer be Jacob, but Israel. For you have struggled with God and with me, and have prevailed.
7: I have seen God face to face, and my life is preserved.
6: The next morning, Esau and his 400 men approached. Jacob bowed.
7: 7 bows. Oh, what if he hasn't forgiven me?
3: Jacob!
7: Yes?
3: Come here and hug me. Oh, Jacob, my brother.
7: Esau, it's so good to see you.
3: And who are all these?
7: These are my wives and my children, whom God has graciously blessed me with.
3: I am so pleased to meet each of you. Now, my brother.
7: Yes?
3: Why did you send messengers and gifts to me? I have enough, my brother.
7: Please accept my gifts. Esau, I have seen your face as though I have seen the face of God, and you were pleased with me.
3: I am pleased to see you, brother.
7: Please, take my blessing.
3: Your blessing?
7: Yes, my blessing.
3: Well, all right. I will return to my home. You have all you need for your journey.
7: I do.
3: I will see you soon.
7: Yes, very soon.
6: Jacob found land and made a home for his family. But his journey wasn't complete. There were others he had to see.
7: Something smells delicious as always.
18: I'm making soup. Please, come in.
7: Hello, Deborah.
18: Oh, Jacob, is that you?
7: It's me.
18: Oh, you're limping. Sit, please.
7: It's a hip injury.
18: What happened?
7: Long story. Deborah, come outside and meet my family.
18: Oh, Jacob, you have a wife and child. Oh, that's a large family.
12: How lovely to finally meet you, Deborah.
14: Your meal smells delicious.
18: Oh, thank you. Would you help me? I need to put on another pot to feed all these lovely children.
7: I have been blessed with 11 sons and 1 daughter.
18: I see. Oh, Jacob.
12: Well, Jacob, your math isn't quite right.
7: Can I tell her?
12: Of course. She's family.
7: My 12th son will be here soon.
18: The Lord has blessed you, Jacob. Oh, how I wish your mother were here to meet each of them.
7: Me too. I miss her.
18: I do too. But I'm overjoyed to see you.
19: Deborah, what's going on?
18: Jacob? Are you ready to see your father?
7: Well, I'm afraid.
18: He has long ago forgiven you. Go to him.
7: Yes, Deborah.
19: Who's there?
7: Father, it's your son.
19: But Jacob?
7: Yes, Father, it's me.
19: Oh, my son. Let me feel your hands.
7: They aren't as smooth as they once were.
19: Oh, Jacob, you are home.
7: Yes, Father, at last.
19: Jacob, God promised my father Abraham that he would become a great and mighty nation. Do you remember that?
7: I do, Father.
19: All the nations of the earth will be blessed by the God of Abraham, Isaac,
7: And Jacob.
4: So, Esau did forgive Jacob.
6: Yes, he did.
4: I wish I could find my Uncle Evan.
20: So it is true. Your dad really does have a long-lost brother?
4: Yes, but I don't know if it would turn out as well as Jacob and Esau.
21: Why is that, Gracie?
4: My dad might not forgive his brother.
21: Well, brothers are sometimes hard to forgive.
6: Jacob blessed Esau. You've got a lot of changes happening in your family, Gracie. I told your mom about my sister. If you ever want to talk.
4: Maybe. First, I have to find my Uncle Evan. Thanks for sharing the story, reader.
6: Bye, Gracie.
20: I better get back to my classroom.
21: Yeah, me too.
6: No. I'm going to check on Mr. Enderby in the cafeteria. You two are going to talk.
20: But I...
6: Talk before Olivia leaves tomorrow.
21: But...
6: Just talk.
21: Well, Jake, I don't want my money back.
20: I didn't know accepting it would make us fight.
21: Well, I didn't give it to you to start a fight. I just thought that since it was old, I could do something nice for you.
20: Yeah, my laptop is old, but the school said it's going to replace it next year.
21: But it's barely working. Wait, your laptop?
20: Yeah. What'd you think we were talking about?
21: That old jacket you're wearing.
20: This? My favorite teacher jacket?
21: Wait a minute. So when I overheard your conversation with Reader...
20: You were eavesdropping.
21: Not exactly. Quit changing the subject. So you were talking about your laptop, and I thought you were talking about the jacket.
20: Now it all makes sense. Olivia, I'm sorry.
21: Jake, I'm sorry.
20: I had no idea this jacket needed replacing. Is it that bad?
21: Oh, Jake. Yes, it's that bad.
20: Okay, well, I saw a new one just like it the other day. Let's see, here, yeah, if you take half your money back, I can buy a new one with the other half.
21: Oh, really? Well, that sounds like a good deal.
20: Olivia, we wasted your whole time here fighting. Now it's your last day.
21: I know. I'm gonna miss you.
20: Oh, I'll miss you too. But hey, come on. Let's make the most of your last day here at the school. You ready to have the best day?
21: Jake, wait. Professionalism.
20: Right. After you, Mrs. Olson.
21: Thank you. But after you, Chaplain Jake.
20: Oh, boy! Today's gonna be perfecto!
21: So much for professionalism.
0: Jake and Olivia finally figured out their misunderstanding. Miss Michelle is busy at the cafe, but she's about to hear from someone she hasn't seen in years. Let's listen.
1: Miss Michelle, another veggie omelet, please.
22: It's an omelet kind of day, I see.
1: Sure is.
22: Oh, Hattie, the phone's ringing. And in the middle of the breakfast rush, too. Could you grab it for me, please?
1: Sure. Good morning, Miss Michelle's Cafe.
22: Another veggie omelet. Okay, now where's my spatula?
1: Miss Michelle, it's for you.
22: Take a message, please. I'll call after the rush.
1: He says it's important.
22: Oh? Thanks, Hattie. Hello?
23: Hi, Michelle.
22: Evan?
23: Michelle, John's not there, is he?
22: No, I'll go and get...
23: Oh, no, please. Don't tell him I'm on the phone. I want to talk to you.
22: Okay, I'm listening.
23: Michelle, I didn't know who to call.
22: Is everything all right?
23: Yes, it's fine. I sent a note to Dad.
22: You did? And?
23: Well, he hasn't answered yet.
22: Ah, I see.
23: I sent in an inquiry about the pet shop.
22: Oh, Evan, you'd be perfect to run Harris and Son.
23: I don't know. I don't know if Dad and John can ever forgive me.
22: Well, you did the right thing. You reached out.
23: Well, sort of. I just signed my initials EH.
22: Oh, Evan, and you expect your father to figure out that cryptic message?
23: I just kind of left it in his court. He can answer if he chooses.
22: Give him a little time, Evan.
23: I just keep checking my email inbox over and over again.
22: I'm sure he'll answer. When he's ready, that is. Now, I haven't talked to you in 20 years. How are you?
23: Oh, where to begin? Michelle, he wrote back.
22: Oh, good. Open the email.
23: I gotta go. Bye.
22: Evan? Oh, no. I didn't ask him for his phone number or where he's living.
1: Miss Michelle, is everything okay?
22: I hope so, Hattie. I really do.
0: Evan reached out to his family.
16: Yes, but he hung up before Miss Michelle could get any information from him.
0: Well, Grandpa Harris has his email address if he figured out that E.H. is Evan Harris.
16: I hope that he did. 20 years is a long time to be apart from your family.
0: Oh, it is. I wonder if there's still a chance for a happy reunion.
16: Well, nothing is impossible. Jacob and Esau reunited happily.
0: They did. You know, God was with Jacob the entire time that he was away from home and with Laban and his family.
16: God protected him, and he had a plan during it all.
0: He did. And Jacob made some mistakes along the way. He stole Esau's birthright.
16: And yet, God blessed him. God forgave Jacob, and I'm thankful for that.
0: Me too, because it means that when I mess up, God forgives me too. You know, there was a part of Jacob and Esau's story that I really liked. Let me look up the verse.
16: All right. And you know, two other siblings figured out their differences in our episode too.
0: Yeah, Jake and Olivia finally worked out their misunderstanding. It's too bad they have to be apart from each other again so soon.
16: Yeah, Olivia is leaving Discovery Mountain in our next episode.
0: Today's Bible story is going to inspire her to do something special for her brother before she leaves.
16: Oh?
0: Yeah, you'll have to find out next time. Oh, and here's the part of the story that I liked. When Jacob and Esau reunite, Jacob says this to his brother. It's the second part of Genesis chapter 33 and verse 10. It says, "I have seen your face as though I had seen the face of God, and you were pleased with me."
16: I like that part too. Jacob exercised his faith by listening to God and going back home. Seeing his brother was like seeing the face of God. It was such an answer to prayer.
0: Forgiving is a wonderful way to exercise our faith. It blesses us and the person that we forgive.
16: I wonder, will John have the chance to exercise his faith through forgiveness?
0: Well, we'll find out next time in our final episode of this story series called Keep Watch.
16: Don't miss it. We'll see you next time.
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9: Okay, this is going to sound really weird, but if you hang in there, I think you'll like where I'm going. The other night, I couldn't sleep. That's pretty usual for me. So I started wandering around the house looking for a new spot to sleep, hoping that would do the trick. And when I finally did fall asleep in the wee hours of the morning, we're talking 2 or 3 in the morning, I had this really vivid dream that kind of stuck with me when I woke up. Now, I know, the last thing you want to hear is about my dream, and I can't tell you how many times people come up to me after I'm speaking at a live event to tell me about some wacky dream that goes on and on and on and on until I'm trying to escape from them. So, I mean, I know firsthand that the telling of dreams isn't very popular, but at least you're not trapped. I mean, you have the ability to turn this show off at any moment, so here goes. I dreamed I was walking across a college campus, which isn't all that unusual because, well, I have these recurring nightmares about college where I'm late for class and I can't find the classroom, or I'm desperately trying to find the place where the final exam is being administered. But this time, it wasn't a nightmare. I was walking across this college campus with Sting, you know, the famous singer, and I was asking him questions about what it's like to be a celebrity. What's the hardest thing about being famous? How do people treat you? How do you wish people treated you? And honestly, I have no idea what Sting is like in person. But I will tell you this. The dream version of Sting is very cordial. And he made lots of time for talking as we strolled across the campus. And then at one point, we went inside a building and got into this elevator. And as the doors were closing, he sighed and he said this. The hardest thing about all of this is that people treat me differently. And that's when I woke up at about, I don't know, 4:30 in the morning. And I guess it kind of stuck with me, not because I'm famous, but because I do lead something of a public life. I've been doing that for the last quarter century or more. And not to get too new agey, but I suspect this dreamland celebrity was actually reflecting my own feelings back to me. Again, it's not that I'm famous, because obviously I'm not. But in some Christian circles, not many, but in some Christian circles, I am somewhat recognized because, well, sometimes because of the books I've written or because of my work in TV and radio. So that would make me what, a Z-list celebrity? Because apart from the handful of people that listen to me once a week, nobody really knows me. And to be honest, that's kind of the way I like it. There are people who crave having their name out there, and I'm most decidedly not one of those people. In fact, some people are surprised to learn that I'm an introvert. I prefer peace and quiet in places that are away from people. But all the same, I have led something of a public life, and it's given me a lot of reasons to reflect on the way that human beings treat each other. I mean, I'll admit, there was a definite difference once I obtained a modicum of recognizability. Suddenly, people liked me because they'd seen me on TV. And when I stepped into a church where people knew me, I was treated like royalty. And my wife was not. Not until they realized we were married. And it always bothered me that we got different treatment. And I knew I would have gotten different treatment too if the gathering had no idea who I was. Which brings me to the subject of how we tend to value people. Human nature seems to be wired such that we instinctively treat people well if we think they can do something for us. And we tend to ignore them if they can't. Maybe one of the reasons we tend to idolize the rich and famous is because we somehow hope that we can hitch our own wagons to their success and go along for the ride. But you know, as soon as a celebrity plummets from grace or falls into hard times, people drop them like a hot potato and move on to something else. These people were being used. I've noticed this happens a lot to child actors who are the darlings of the entertainment world one day, but then find themselves on the outside as soon as they're no longer cute, or when they have to live through the perils of adolescence under public scrutiny. I mean, how many child celebrities haven't you seen going off the rails when the artificial life they've been forced to live suddenly catches up with them, and they begin to suspect that they're nothing more than a product, a ticket to wealth for somebody else? And while it's painfully visible on the stage of fame and fortune, the same does hold true for most of us. At some point in our lives, we get this nagging feeling that people only value us as long as we're useful to them. The idea that somebody might actually love you just for who you are, well, most of us realize that's actually pretty hard to find. It's an idea that you find buried in a famous story that Jesus told in the pages of the New Testament. The son of a wealthy man demands his inheritance early so he can go out and make a life for himself. And he stumbles into the painful reality of a world that only values you if they find you useful. Here's what it says. Then he said, a certain man had two sons. And the younger of them said to his father, Father, give me the portion of goods that falls to me. So he divided to them his livelihood. And not many days after, the younger son gathered all together, journeyed to a far country, and there wasted his possessions with prodigal living. But when he had spent all, there arose a severe famine in that land, and he began to be in want. Then he went and joined himself to a citizen of that country, and he sent him into his fields to feed swine. And he would gladly have filled his stomach with the pods that the swine ate, and no one gave him anything. It's a story that ends on a really lonely note, a note that resonates with most of us. Now, it doesn't explicitly say this, but when this boy had money, he had friends. And we know that because, well, it's hard to live a prodigal existence by yourself. The old King James Version says he was in riotous living, which is really hard to do alone. Now, it is a fictitious story, but the teller of the story is giving us an honest assessment of the world we live in. When you're able to do something for people, when you're paying for the party, you have lots of so-called friends. But the moment that's over, those ephemeral friendships just evaporate, and you find yourself keeping company with pigs. That's a painful reality for most people. We feel like we're only valued for what we can do for somebody else. You know, a few years back, at the peak of my career, I fell sick with this mysterious illness, and it became severe enough that I had to suddenly step down from the job I had. Just a few months previous, people wanted to be my friend. But as soon as it was obvious that I could no longer carry on with my duties, I could suddenly count the number of real friends I had on the fingers of one hand. I mean, a handful of people sent me get-well cards, and then I never heard from them again. Now, part of that is just the reality of life. Most of my acquaintances were work acquaintances, and so, I mean, of course they had to get on with life. That's perfectly normal. And I've been guilty of doing the same thing. The mere act of surviving in this world is an all-consuming task. And when I was no longer a regular part of many people's work lives, well, it only made sense there was a drop-off. It makes sense to me. I mean, you often see the same thing happening at funerals, where the congregation has to get back to the business of living tomorrow, and the bereaved are left alone when the service is over. It just happens, and it's not really anybody's fault. But still, underneath that, we all have this nagging sense that most people only value us if we're useful. Now, I do have to take a quick break, but when I come back, we're going to talk about the way the Bible offers a solution to that problem. I'll be right back after this.
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9: We're back. Just before the break, I was talking about the way we tend to value other people and how we tend to prize people more if we think they can do something for us. Here in the West, people love celebrities because somehow they feel that they're tapping into those people's success just by making contact with them. I mean, just watch the way that people name drop, hoping that you will place a higher value on them because they once met someone famous. We have this awful propensity for using people instead of loving them. And then suddenly, 2,000 years ago, a rather remarkable man suddenly appeared in our midst and started treating people Well, differently. Let me read you a story that appears more than once in the pages of the New Testament. And I think we'll look at the version that's found in the Gospel according to Mark. Here's what it says now in Mark chapter 2. As he, that's Jesus, as he passed by, he saw Levi, the son of Alphaeus, sitting at the tax office. Now, here's what we should probably understand about this story. If we think nobody likes the IRS today, back in Jesus' day, tax collectors were even more unlikable because they worked for the Romans, and the Romans were an occupying power. A tax collector was considered a traitor, and of course, nobody likes a traitor. The story continues. And he said to him, "Follow me." So he arose and followed him. Now it happened, as he was dining in Levi's house, that many tax collectors and sinners also sat together with Jesus and his disciples, for there were many, and they followed him. And when the scribes and the Pharisees, those were the respectable religious leaders of the day, when the scribes and the Pharisees saw him eating with the tax collectors and sinners, they said to his disciples, "How is it that he eats and drinks with tax collectors and sinners?" Now, let's be clear about what's actually happening in this story. These tax collectors have nothing to offer Jesus, except, you know, maybe letting Jesus slide a little on his taxes, something Jesus would never do. These people have nothing to offer Christ except love and respect. They can't advance his public ministry. They can't boost his popularity in the polls. In fact, hanging out with Jesus is probably going to do precisely the opposite. And yet, there he is, hanging out with these people because he values them. And they don't love him because he's wealthy or because he can help them climb the corporate ladder. In fact, the Bible tells us Jesus wasn't wealthy. He had nowhere to lay his head. This is a story that runs completely contrary to our normal expectations. I mean, imagine someone who loves you just because you're you, not after you change to become something more lovable, not because you can do something for them, but just because. It runs completely contrary to the way we expect the world to operate, which is obvious from the outraged comments of the influential people who witnessed Jesus eating with these people. How is it that he eats and drinks with tax collectors and sinners? You know, over the years, I've had the opportunity to do quite a bit of travel, enough that I've built a little bit of status with some of the airlines. And I'll admit, I mean, psychologically, the airlines really know what they're doing with those loyalty programs. I mean, you get to board the plane first, they greet you by name, they recognize your status, you get a special check-in line, and even the occasional upgrade to first class. And it works because psychologically it feels really good to be recognized. But underneath it, you know you're not being recognized because the airline loves you. You're being recognized because you represent revenue. And the moment you don't fly enough is the moment you get sent to the back of the plane. And that's the world we live in, the world we expect, where status is awarded based on your utility. And it's been that way since the dawn of recorded history. But then that history is dramatically interrupted by a man who operates by a completely different set of rules. When Jesus was challenged by the temple authorities to prove that he had the authority to teach, he responded by saying, "Assuredly I say to you that tax collectors and harlots enter the kingdom of God before you." Now, compare that to the world we live in, a world where personal entitlement is the rule of the day. I mean, we've all heard those stories where customers scream at a clerk, "Don't you know who I am?" We are so desperate to be valued. I find it interesting that it's often celebrities who act out like that. And most of us, unfortunately, love those stories where celebrities throw a public temper tantrum because in our minds, they just got taken down a notch. And if they've been taken down a notch, maybe the rest of us can prove we're just as valuable as those people and, well, maybe even more valuable.

0: place of humble pie. I mean, I'll be honest. The fact that Jesus offended the religious authorities by fraternizing with the lowest rung of the social ladder, I kind of enjoy it. But really, we need to ask ourselves why. Why do we bask in the moment when the most celebrated members of society suddenly have that value stripped away? I suspect that at least to some degree, it's because we all fear the same thing might happen to us. We fear that our personal value might be hanging by a thread. And that's where the person of Christ suddenly grabs our attention. I mean, who is this man who turns social values on their head and hangs out with lowlifes and hookers? Who is this man who touches lepers and has all the time in the world for a woman who has been condemned by absolutely everybody for being a homewrecker? I mean, what kind of a leader builds his personal cabinet from uneducated laborers and hot-tempered fishermen? Jesus is nothing at all like the world we're used to. So, let's go back to the prodigal son sitting in that pig pen. When the money runs out and his friends disappear, this is the thought that pops into his head. But when he came to himself, he said, "How many of my father's hired servants have bread enough and to spare? And I perish with hunger. I will arise and go to my father and will say to him, 'Father, I have sinned against heaven and before you, and I am no longer worthy to be called your son. Make me like one of your hired servants.' And he arose and came to his father. But while he was still a great way off, his father saw him and had compassion, and ran and fell on his neck and kissed him." Now, remember this. This is the kid who squandered his inheritance, who abused his father's kindness, and who put himself ahead of everybody else, and then foolishly threw his privileged life in the trash. This is a spoiled rich kid who shared his father's name and dragged it through countless bars and brothels, doing untold damage to the family reputation. He quite literally has nothing to offer his dad, and yet he discovers his father waiting in the road, hoping he'll come back. So who is this man who walks among the rejects? "If you have seen me," Jesus said, "you have seen the Father." I'll be right back after this.
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0: You know, the real question we should probably be asking ourselves about this story is what it says about the way that you and I treat other people. I know that Christians have developed an unfortunate reputation for treating people badly. And unfortunately, I think that to some extent, Christians should probably own that. I mean, we can be judgmental, and we can develop an us and them mentality designed to reassure ourselves that, well, we aren't as bad as other people. And because of that, a lot of people have no idea what this book actually says, because Christians sometimes get in the way of that. Not only do we have the example of Jesus, but we also have a number of pointed statements that remind us of how God expects us to value other people. I mean, just listen to this statement that comes from Paul's letter to the Philippians, starting in chapter 2. It says, "Therefore, if there is any consolation in Christ, if any comfort of love, if any fellowship of the Spirit, if any affection and mercy, fulfill my joy by being like-minded, having the same love, being of one accord, of one mind. Let nothing be done through selfish ambition or conceit, but in lowliness of mind, let each esteem others better than himself." That's a good example. How about this one over in the Book of James? This is such a profound reversal of the way we usually think that I'm going to read.

0: quite a bit of this passage. Here's what it says. My brethren, do not hold the faith of our Lord Jesus Christ, the Lord of glory, with partiality. In other words, you can't rightfully call yourself a Christian if you treat people the same way the rest of the world does. He continues, for if there should come into your assembly a man with gold rings and fine apparel, and there should also come in a poor man in filthy clothes, and you pay attention to the one wearing the fine clothes and say to him, you sit here in a good place, and say to the poor man, you stand there or sit here by my footstool. Have you not showed partiality among yourselves and become judges with evil thoughts? Now notice, that language is really pretty blunt. The Bible considers valuing people who can do things for you while devaluing the ones who can't to be an act of evil. That's strong language. It continues, listen, my beloved brethren, has God not chosen the poor of this world to be rich in faith and heirs of the kingdom which he promised to those who love him? But you have dishonored the poor man. Do not the rich oppress you and drag you into the courts? Do they not blaspheme that noble name by which you are called? If you really fulfill the royal law according to the scripture, you shall love your neighbor as yourself, you do well. But if you show partiality, you commit sin and are convicted by the law as transgressors. So according to James, this is not just a matter of courtesy or civility. This is actually a matter of breaking the moral law of God. And to be honest, this is a pretty bitter pill to swallow for most people, especially here in America. I mean, don't get me wrong, I'm a huge fan of the American dream, where people are said to be equal before the law and everybody has the same shot at prosperity. I like the idea that we make room for an individual's potential, and the idea that we want to remove barriers to success. But at the same time, we seem to make idols of people who actually make it, placing them higher up than everybody else. And you've got to wonder, is that what God would want? Listen, I've been working for the nonprofit world for decades, which means that I have to attend a lot of fundraisers. And of course, when it comes to fundraising, people naturally gravitate to the rich and famous because, well, it seems like those kinds of people could probably make our lives a whole lot easier if they wanted to. And years ago, I was attending a fundraising dinner where somebody suddenly grabbed me by the elbow and pointed to this lady who was sitting at a table on the other side of the room. "You see her?" they whispered. "She has a lot of money. You should probably go over there and pay attention to that lady." Now, honestly, I kind of understand the sentiment. I mean, we were raising money for a really important cause. And personally, I want to believe this person that said that really meant well and was only trying to find a way to help. But there was something about that that didn't sit right with me. Not when the Bible demands that we do not idolize the rich and the powerful. Now, again, it is a double-edged sword, let's be real, because at the same time, we need to recognize that powerful people also need love. And honestly, a lot of them seldom get the real thing, and they live under the awful impression that people only love them for their money. I mean, you'll notice that Jesus also made time for the rich and famous, like he did for Nicodemus. But to treat people differently, the Bible calls that sin. Okay, I do have to take one more quick break, but when I come back, I'm going to show you a story that demonstrates exactly how God thinks about us.
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0: In the moments that we still have together, let me show you another story that really illustrates what God expects us to do. This one is found in the Gospel according to Mark, and it's in chapter 12. Here is what it says. Now Jesus sat opposite the treasury and saw how the people put money into the treasury, and many who were rich put in much. Then one poor widow came and threw in two mites, which make a quadrans. So he called his disciples to himself and said to them, "Assuredly, I say to you that this poor widow has put in more than all those who have given to the treasury. For they all put in out of their abundance, but she out of her poverty put in all that she had, her whole livelihood." You and I tend to value the powerful because we think they can somehow help us. And to be honest, there are lots of powerful people who do help the world as much as they can. I mean, the powerful and the rich are not all out there evicting widows and tying people to the train tracks. I never want to feed the unfortunate stereotype of the self-absorbed wealthy because, well, it is a stereotype. In reality, the rich and powerful are no more self-absorbed than the rest of us. We just pick on them because, well, they're more visible. And many of them, I can tell you firsthand, are profoundly generous. I have experience with that. But at the same time, take a look at how Jesus viewed the subject of giving. Lots of people were dropping by the temple to make a donation. And some of those donations were very impressive. They impressed the disciples. But then Jesus sees a widow who drops in two mites. That's 1/64th of an average day's pay, or 15 minutes of work. And that's what grabs the Son of God's attention. "She gave me everything she had," he said. And it warmed his heart because that was the image of God. Most of us at some point wake up and realize that we're sitting in the pig pen of this world with the prodigal son. And we're only allowed to be there because the owner of the pig pen thinks we're barely useful enough to feed some pigs. We're utterly miserable the way we are, but still in that condition, we're still being used. So maybe it's possible that you've been looking for love in all the wrong places. Maybe it's possible you've been asking the wrong people for an estimate of your worth. And maybe it's time to open this old book and discover that things are worth what people are willing to pay for them. And this book says, the Son of God was willing to pay for you with his life. Maybe it's time for all of us to start looking at people the way God sees them, whether they're rich or poor, famous or infamous. Maybe it's time to re-examine the words of the carpenter of Nazareth who said, "This is my commandment, that you love one another as I have loved you." Maybe you haven't read this book in a long while. Maybe you've been taking people's word for what this book says. So I'm going to encourage you, now I'm going to challenge you to pick this up and read the words of Jesus for yourself and see if they don't ring true. And I want you to discover for yourself that God values you much differently than the way people do. I'm Sean Boonstra. This has been Authentic.
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3: There's no better time than right now to draw close to the Lord. He's here and near to us. Isaiah 55, verse 6 says that. Seek the Lord while you can find him. Call on him while he is near. Isaiah chapter 55, verse 6.

0: Welcome to Sabbath School, brought to you by It Is Written. We're glad that you are joining us today. We are studying the books of 1st and 2nd Corinthians, and this week is lesson number 3, Unity in Christ, something that Paul is very, very passionate about. In fact, he devotes a fair bit of 1st Corinthians to it, and we're going to see that in just a moment. But let's begin with prayer. Father, thank you for drawing us together today. We ask that you'll guide our study of your word. We want to understand how and why we should be unified and unified in you. So we ask that you'll bless our time together today, and we thank you in Jesus' name. Amen. We're glad that you're joining us, but we're also happy to have the author of this quarter's Sabbath School lesson with us, Adenilton Aguiar. Adenilton, welcome back once again.
1: I'm very happy to be here. Thank you for having me.
0: So we are taking a journey through 1st and 2nd Corinthians. This is lesson number 3 of 13, so we're just kind of beginning to build up that head of steam as we get into it. But one of the very significant topics that Paul talks about, and he devotes a fair bit of time to it, is unity. In fact, it's the very first topic that Paul covers in 1 Corinthians, and he devotes 4 chapters to it. This is a significant amount of 1 and 2 Corinthians. Why was unity so significant? What was Paul's perspective on it, and why did he devote this much time to talking about it?
1: Actually, this is a major topic in 1 Corinthians. Some scholars say that perhaps this is the topic that goes throughout 1 and 2 Corinthians. So Paul mentions about unity in the first chapters, chapters 1 to 4, but he's very concerned about this issue in the Church of Corinth. And we see that if we should begin by reading a text, we see that in 1 Corinthians 1 verse 10, this is a very important passage for us to understand Paul's concern about this topic. Verse 10 says, "Now I plead with you." This is very strong, right? "Now I plead with you, brethren, by the name of our Lord Jesus Christ, that you speak all the same thing, and that there be no divisions among you, but that you be perfectly joined together in the same mind and in the same judgment." So Paul does not mention the term unity here, but we know that he's speaking about unity. He mentions the same mind, the same judgment. He says joined together. But especially I call attention to the beginning of this verse. "Now I plead with you." This is very strong. And why is Paul so concerned about this issue? I think that the explanation for that, the answer for that is in the first letter to the Corinthians, 1 Corinthians chapter 12, because Paul is speaking about the unity that there is among the persons of the Godhead. Chapter 12, could you read for us, please, Eric? Chapter 12, verses 4 through 6.
0: "There are diversities of gifts, but the same Spirit. There are differences of ministries, but the same Lord. And there are diversities of activities, but is the same God who works all in all."
1: Very, very well. So what is Paul doing here? He mentions God the Spirit in verse 4. He mentions God the Son in verse 5. And he mentions God the Father in verse 6. And he's showing that the three are working together. Unity. So the lack of unity within the church is a misrepresentation of the character of God, the triune character of God. This is a misrepresentation. And this is so important for Paul that he mentions this topic not only here. For instance, if you go to Ephesians chapter 4, basically he mentions the same thing. Ephesians chapter 4, verses 4 through 6, I'm going to read here. It says, "There is one body and one spirit, just as you were called in one hope of your calling, one Lord, one faith, one baptism, one God and Father of all, who is above all and through all and in you all." So Paul is doing the same thing. He mentions God the Spirit, God the Son, God the Father, and he's demonstrating that the three of them work together. So the lack of unity within the church is a misrepresentation of God's character. And in addition to that, I'd say that I mentioned, I think in the first episode, that Paul is someone who loves the Bible. And Paul used to read the Old Testament, and he knew very well the Old Testament. But in addition to that, Paul refers to the teachings of Jesus many times in his writings. And I think that it is possible that Paul is thinking about what Jesus taught in John 17. Jesus speaks about unity. So the division in the church violates Jesus' command for unity, and Paul is very concerned about that, because this is a misrepresentation of God's character. But in addition to that, this is a violation of God's command to the church to be united.
0: So Paul is very passionate for those reasons and more about having unity in the church. So speaking specifically of the Corinthian church, based on what we have here in the Bible, what do we know about the nature of some of this disunity that was existing in the church there in Corinth?
1: Okay, very good. So this is also a misrepresentation of Jesus' command to the church, the misrepresentation of the character of God, the way that the three members of the Godhead work. They work together. And when we open 1 Corinthians, we see that Paul is trying to say to the church, we have to be centered around Jesus. But there is something different going on. If we read chapter 1 of 1 Corinthians, chapter 1, verses 11 and 12, Paul says, "For it has been declared to me concerning you, my brethren, by those of Chloe's household, that there are contentions among you." And now he's going to explain what is this. Verse 12, he says, "Now I say this, that each of you says, I am of Paul, or I am of Apollos, or I am of Cephas, or I am of Christ." So Paul mentions here that the church was centered around human leaders. And this is a huge problem. This is the problem that was taking place in the church. People centered around human leaders, giving their allegiance to different Christian leaders. Paul is concerned about that because he tries to mention that the church should be centered around Jesus. So we have cliques. I don't know if we should use this word, but I think that it applies to the situation here. There are cliques in the church. People are centered around human leaders. And for Paul, this is a huge problem. With this, Paul is not saying that we should not honor our human leaders. The problem is that when they replace the function that must be given only to Jesus. So there are people centered around human leaders. And for Paul, this is a huge problem.
0: So if we could spend more time focusing on Christ and having him at the center of things, we wouldn't have nearly as many problems as if we were focused on so many leaders. I want to take a look at 1 Corinthians chapter 1 and verse number 10. We just read it there. But Paul makes this appeal for unity. He says, "Now I plead with you, brethren, by the name of our Lord Jesus Christ, that you all speak the same thing and that there be no divisions among you, but that you be perfectly joined together in the same mind and in the same judgment." Now, this is an interesting phrase that he uses here, perfectly joined together in the same mind and the same judgment. Mm-hmm. What does he mean by that? And how is that possible when we have so many people with so many different backgrounds and so many different experiences? What's that look like in reality?
1: Okay. First of all, I would say that Paul is not speaking about uniformity, but unity in diversity. I think that two things can be mentioned regarding these phrases that Paul uses in verse 10. First of all, Paul is speaking about a shared Christian attitude and a voluntary commitment to act for everyone's benefit. It is unity in diversity. It is not uniformity. Paul is not saying all now in the church, all must like only green or only red or only white. You can keep liking red or yellow, but as far as the Christian attitude is concerned, we have to be united in the same purpose, to preach the gospel to preach the gospel of Christ. I think that this is what Paul is mentioning. It is what he has in mind when he mentions same mind and same judgment. And second thing, from the very outset, Paul implies that this is possible only Christ. How can we have the same mind and the same judgment? Only Christ. When we open 1 Corinthians, we see that Paul calls attention to Christ. Verses 2 and 3. 1 Corinthians 1, verses 2 and 3. He says, "To the church of God, which is at Corinth, to those who are sanctified in Christ Jesus, called to be saints with all who in every place call on the name of Jesus Christ our Lord, both theirs and ours." This is very interesting. Paul is saying, Jesus is the one around whom the church must be centered, right? And in verse 3, he says, "Grace to you and peace from God our Father and the Lord Jesus Christ." So he mentions Jesus in verse 2. He mentions Jesus in verse 3. He mentions Jesus in verse 1. And as I mentioned, I think in the first episode, Paul does not stop thinking and talking about Jesus. So this is possible, to have the same mind and same judgment. This is possible only when the church is around Christ, is centered around Christ.
0: So this week, lesson 3, we're looking at unity, and not just unity, but unity in Christ. Mm-hmm. If somebody wants to dig deeper into this subject, there is a place that they can go, and that's the companion book to this quarter's Sabbath School lesson. Share with us why that might be something that someone would want to pick up. What's in there that's not in the lesson itself?
1: Okay, very good. So in this book, I mention many texts that Paul uses to show how the church must be centered around Christ. For instance, I make some comments on 1 Corinthians chapter 12 and Ephesians 4. And if you want to understand what Paul wants to say when he's mentioning the three persons of the Godhead and how this relates to what we are studying this week, so read this book. I think that you will benefit from the reading of my comments in on those two passages from Paul.
0: So if you'd like to pick up the companion book to this quarter's Sabbath School lesson, you will find it at itiswritten.shop. Again, that's itiswritten.shop. Or if you happen to be watching this program on social media, you can just scroll down to the comments down below or the description down below, and you will find a link to the itiswritten.shop website straight to this particular book. In the comments, or pardon me, down in the description below. Just click on that link. It'll take you straight there. We're going to come back in just a moment or two, and we're going to continue looking at unity in Christ and why this subject was so important that Paul dedicated four chapters at the beginning, at the outset of 1 Corinthians to it, and also why it's so important for us today. So join us back here in just one moment. We're going to continue looking at unity in Christ here on Sabbath School, brought to you by It Is Written.
2: 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Today, it's everywhere. What happened to bring the Word of God to the world? Join me for Ancient Wisdom, Present Power, as archaeologist and theologian Dr. Michael Hazel takes us back in time to the events that led to the Bible being propelled to the forefront of Western society, and then the world. We'll look together at a remarkable collection of rare books that tell the story of the advance of the gospel, of the battle between truth and tradition, of the life and death struggle between darkness and light, featuring artifacts of historical importance and insights that will grow and encourage your faith in God. Ancient Wisdom, Present Power, telling the story of some of the greatest events in human history and the development of the greatest story ever told. Don't miss Ancient Wisdom, Present Power, brought to you by It Is Written TV.
0: Welcome back to Sabbath School, brought to you by It Is Written. We're looking at unity in Christ this week. This is lesson number 3 of 13. Adam Nilton, we spent the first half of today's lesson, looking at the importance of unity, but unity is not the only thing that Paul talks about. He also spends some time talking about wisdom. It's a central theme in the early chapters of 1 Corinthians. And he kind of compares and contrasts human wisdom with God's wisdom. Walk us through this concept.
1: Oh, yes. He presents some contrasts between human wisdom and God's wisdom. I think that we could summarize in some topics. Human wisdom relies on eloquence and impressive speech. This is very interesting because as we saw in earlier episodes, when Paul went from Athens to Corinth, he takes a different course of actions. So he speaks about the message of the cross in opposition to human wisdom. So human wisdom relies on eloquence and impressive speech, but God's wisdom centers on the message of the cross. Human wisdom seeks status, influence, and recognition, but God's wisdom reveals God's power through humility and self-giving love. Human wisdom belongs to this age, Paul says, and its passing values, but God's wisdom belongs to God's eternal purpose. Human wisdom judges the cross as foolishness, but God's wisdom reveals the cross as the power and the wisdom of God. Human wisdom is based on human standards and reasoning alone. God's wisdom is revealed by the Spirit. Human wisdom produces pride and factionalism, but God's wisdom produces discernment, unity, and maturity. And finally, human wisdom leads believers to boast in human leaders, whereas God's wisdom leads believers to boast only in the Lord. So Paul presents many contrasts between the two, and how and why does he do that? It is to show to the readers, seek God's wisdom. God's wisdom reveals the power of the cross, the power of God in your life. And if you want to be, a person who is saved by Christ, by God, you must seek God's wisdom. So he presents the contrast between the two for us to understand the big difference between them and to seek God's wisdom in our lives.
0: And people out in the world often are drawn more toward human wisdom and so forth, mm-hmm. but ultimately that doesn't lead anywhere. It's mm-hmm. God's wisdom that leads us someplace worthwhile. When you read the first few chapters of 1 Corinthians, it's possible that you might get the idea that Paul is against human leaders. He's not against human leaders, but at the same time, we need to make sure that we keep Jesus at the center. What does that look like in practical ways?
1: Okay, very well. He's not against human leaders. By the way, he's a human leader, and he wants to be loved by the church. But I think that he wants to say is that we should not give human leaders the role above what really they are. So I have here some passages that we could read to understand what Paul is speaking about human leaders. Perhaps we could start by reading chapter 3 of 1 Corinthians. Chapter 3 of 1 Corinthians, verse 5. If you could read for us.
0: Who then is Paul and who is Apollos, but ministers through whom you believed as the Lord gave to each one?
1: Okay, so who they are? Who are human leaders? They are servants. They are ministers. The word that Paul uses here in verse 5, which is translated by ministers in the New King James Version, is the term diakonia, diakonos, which means servant. So who are human leaders? They are servants of Christ, and they are servants as we are. So we should not treat them above the role that God gave to them. So they are servants. Secondly, we could read 1 Corinthians chapter 3, verses 6 and 7, please.
0: I planted, Apollos watered, but God gave the increase. So then neither he who plants is anything, nor he who waters, but God who gives the increase.
1: Okay, so what can we learn from this text? Recognize the work of human leaders, but remember that it is God who gives the growth. It is God who is working. They are ministers of God. They are working to God, but it is God who is working through them. In another text, verse 9, please.
0: For we are God's fellow workers. You are God's field. You are God's building.
1: Okay, so what is this text saying? They belong to God. The human leaders belong to God. They have their ministry. for sure, but they belong to God. In another text, verses 10 and 11.
0: According to the grace of God, which was given to me as a wise master builder, I have laid the foundation, and another builds on it. But let each one take heed how he builds on it. For no other foundation can anyone lay than that which is laid, which is Jesus Christ.
1: Okay, so Jesus is the foundation, the only foundation of the church. I don't know about you, but I knew some churches in Brazil, in some parts of Brazil, that they have some owners. Some leaders present themselves basically as the owners of the church. This is not what Paul is talking about here. The church belongs to God. We have human leaders, but the church belongs to God. So in summary, they are servants of Christ. They are stewards. They are servants of Christ. They have their ministry, but the church belongs to Christ. They have their work, but it is Christ who gives growth. So they have their role. They must honor them, but we have to remember that the church belongs to Christ, belongs to God, and it is God who is working through them. So Paul is not saying for us not to honor our human leaders. This is not what he's saying. He's saying that we have to give them the role that God gives to them.
0: So let me draw your attention to something. We see the role that human leaders have. They're important, but they should not usurp the place of Jesus. He is that foundation. Mm-hmm. You mentioned something in the lesson on page 36. You mentioned that faithful Christian ministry must be grounded upon what we can call a theology of the cross. Mm-hmm. What do you mean by that? What is the theology of the cross?
1: Okay, so the cross is the center of everything we do as a church. So if we preach, the cross is the center of our message. If we go to give Bible studies, the cross is the center of our message, of everything we do. We are not supposed to call attention to ourselves, but to what Christ did on the cross. So the message of Paul is cross-centered, is Christ-centered, mentioning and showing that everything we do must be based on what Christ, on what Christ did on the cross. So I think that this is what the term theology of the cross means.
0: So we're talking here about the importance of unity and the role that it plays even in churches where there's, as you mentioned, diversity. It's not uniformity. It can look somewhat diverse, mm-hmm. but there's unity in the message of the cross. There's mm-hmm. unity in Christ. There's unity in the Godhead. If there's somebody who's watching right now and they're seeing some disunity in either their local church or on a larger scale, what kind of words of encouragement would you give to that person to help them through a challenging situation that they're seeing and they're wondering how can God or can God work through the disunity that I'm seeing? Mm-hmm. Any lessons that person might learn from what Paul saw here in Corinth and the, mm-hmm. the guidance and direction that he gave them?
1: Okay, very good. Well, I think that the message of the cross as Paul presents in 1 Corinthians chapter 2, verse 2, this is the answer for our problems, not only in the time of Paul, but also in our own time. Perhaps we should unpack a little bit more this idea of the theology of the cross. Perhaps we should read 1 Corinthians 1, verse 23, and after that, chapter 2 and verse 2. Chapter 1, verse 23, Paul says, "But we preach Christ crucified, to the Jews a stumbling block, and to the Greeks foolishness." And in chapter 2, verse 2, he says, "For I determined not to know anything among you except Jesus Christ and him crucified." So I think that what Paul is trying to show here is the following. The more we are closer to Jesus, every one of us, we are closer to each other. So Jesus is the center. If I'm here and I come closer to Jesus, if I'm here and I come closer to Jesus, if I'm here and I come closer to Jesus, if we are centered around Jesus, we are closer to each other. So this is an answer that Paul presents to the problem of unity. He says, we must go to the cross. We must go to the cross. Second one, with that, Paul is trying to say that we must reject pride, boasting, and self-exaltation. The atmosphere in Corinth was a very competitive atmosphere. It was a very competitive environment. So Paul is trying to say, you must forget those influences from the surrounding culture. We have go to Jesus. I think that he mentioned something like that in verse 29. In verse 29 of chapter 1 of 1 Corinthians, he says that no flesh should glory in his presence, but verse 30 as well, but of him you are in Christ Jesus, who became for us wisdom from God and righteousness and sanctification and redemption. In other words, we have to forget our pride, our boasting, our self-exaltation, to go to Jesus, to be closer to Jesus. And another thing, if you read 1 Corinthians chapter 2 and verse 5, Paul speaks about our dependence on God. He says that your faith should not be in the wisdom of men, but in the power of God. This is dependence on God. And another text, if you could read for us 1 Corinthians 4, verse 9, please. 1 Corinthians 4 and verse 9.
0: For I think that God has displayed us, the apostles, last as men condemned to death, for we have been made a spectacle to the world, both to angels and to men.
1: Okay, Paul mentions here, as men condemned to death. So Paul is speaking about suffering service. So if we go to the cross, the closer we are to the cross, the closer we are one another. And in this way, we can forget our pride, our self-exaltation, because we look at Jesus. And when we do that, we win our pride, our self-exaltation, and we develop unity within the church.
0: And ultimately, friends, that's what God wants to see in His church, is unity. But unity focused on Christ and His message. And that's what Paul was talking about in his writings to the church there in Corinth. We're continuing our journey through 1 and 2 Corinthians. Next week, lesson number 4, Sin in the Church. It's a very straight message. You'll want to join us for it. Next week here on Sabbath School, brought to you by It Is Written.

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3: There's no better time than right now to draw close to the Lord. He's here and near to us. Isaiah 55, verse 6 says that. Seek the Lord while you can find him. Call on him while he is near. Isaiah chapter 55, verse 6.

Because he's never said he's sorry. She kept the ring my grandma wanted me to have. He laughed at how I cringed at his cheap insult. All these and more as reasons that we can't or won't forgive. We acidly rehearse the story of our injury, deepening divides and festering in feuds. Soon we come to like the bitter taste of bile. For anger feels powerful, and power is what we want. But Jesus offers us another way, a path of grace that doesn't measure wounds and grievances. Love your enemies, he urges. Do good to those who hate you. Bless those who curse you. Pray for those who hurt you. Such kindness seems impossible until, unless, we grasp how greatly we have been forgiven. Our graciousness is still the greatest sign that we have understood our real state. For a person who is forgiven little shows only little love. If you never need forgiveness, then stay as hot and angry as you dare. But if your story calls for grace, accept the Father's timely gift and stay in it. I'm Bill Knott, thanking you for listening to Grace Notes on Life Talk Radio. If you'd like to know more about grace, visit our website at moregracenotes.com.

Finally, whatever is true, whatever is noble, whatever is right, whatever is pure, whatever is lovely, whatever is admirable, if anything is excellent or praiseworthy, think about such things, and the God of peace will be with you. Put your hope in the Lord, for with the Lord is unfailing love, and with him is full redemption. Cast your cares on the Lord, and he will sustain you. He will never let the righteous fall. So do not be anxious about anything, but in everything, by prayer and petition, with thanksgiving, present your request to God. And the peace of God, which transcends all understanding, will guard your hearts and minds in Christ Jesus. May the God of hope fill you with all joy and peace as you trust in him, so that you may overflow with hope by the power of the Holy Spirit. Now may the Lord of peace himself give you peace at all times and in every way. The Lord be with all of you.

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3: We're studying the book of Revelation together, and in the book of Revelation, we are reminded that this is a revelation of Jesus Christ. You'll remember Revelation 1, verse 1 says, "The revelation of Jesus Christ, which God gave to him to show his servant things which must shortly come to pass, he sent and signified it by his angel to his servant John." Wherever you go with the book of Revelation, whatever your interpretation of Revelation is, Jesus Christ must be center because this is the revelation of Jesus. We are studying the seven churches of Revelation as recorded in Revelation chapter 2 and Revelation chapter 3. The first of those churches is Ephesus. We've looked at that already in our past programs. The word Ephesus means desirable. The New Testament Christian church started out desirable. It was committed to Christ. It had a pure, true faith. It labored indefatigably, but it lost its first love. And as the result of that, Jesus said, "Repent. Come back to your first love of intimacy with me." Then the second great church period is called Smyrna. That was a period of persecution from about 100 AD to 313 AD. The church of Smyrna faced terrible persecution during that whole era. Roman government required burning incense to the Caesars and the Roman emperors. Christians refused to do that, and as the result of that, many were martyred and burned at the stake. But Jesus said, "Be faithful unto death, and I'll give you the crown of life." Smyrna Christians were committed to Christ, obedient to Christ, loyal to Christ, and they did not surrender their faith. The next period is Pergamos, from about 313 AD to about 538. The word Pergamos means exalted, and we studied the fact that the church at Pergamos united with the state. You see, Satan did not accomplish his goal in the Smyrna period by trying to persecute the church, but he did attempt to bring in compromise. Idols entered into the church as pagans became Christians in that 313 to 538 AD period. You remember it was Constantine in 321 AD. that passed a decree regarding, he said, on the venerable day of the sun, let all workshops be closed. So there was an amalgamation of sun worship and idolatry as pagans came into the church, as Constantine was baptized with his armies, and the church and state united. Many true Christians again were persecuted. We come now to Revelation chapter 2, looking there at Revelation 2, verse 18, the church of Thyatira. Thyatira, the scripture says, to the angel of the church of Thyatira write, these things says the Son of God, who has eyes like a flame of fire and feet like brass. This is the Dark Ages period, a period from about 538 AD to 1300 AD. He says, God says, I've got eyes like the flames of fire. I'm still looking for my people. I'm looking in the dark ages for my people. I know your works, your love, your patience, your service. As for your works, I'm looking. But I have something against you. Why? You've allowed that woman Jezebel, the scripture says, who calls herself a prophetess, to teach and beguile my servants to commit sexual immorality. Now, what's sexual immorality in Bible prophecy? When the harlot woman leaves her true husband. And who's her true husband? Jesus Christ. Who's the harlot woman? The false church. Who is Jezebel in this passage? The embodiment of the false church. Jezebel herself calls herself the true prophet, but she's left her true lover. It's the Dark Ages. All kinds of myths and falsehoods are flooding into the church. And he calls her to repent of her sin. He talks about her in verse 22 as being spiritually sick. We go down to verse 24. He's in Revelation chapter 2. But to you I say, unto the rest of Thyatira, as many as do not have this doctrine, who've not known the depths of Satan, I call them, hold fast till I come. So here the Bible is appealing in the Dark Ages for a period, a group of people to hold fast till Jesus comes. You know, we live in a sex-centered, thrill-jaded, morally twisted, spiritually bankrupt world. And Jesus is saying to you and me again today, as he said to the church at Thyatira, hold fast till I come. To this third church of Thyatira during the Dark Ages, my eyes look through, and Jesus says, I see some who've not fallen. I've seen some who've not compromised truth. I've seen some who stand first and firm, stand first for God and firm for God. And he speaks to them. So we have four periods of church history. Ephesus, and what does that mean? What period is that? It means desirable. It's the period of the apostles. They're preaching God's word, but they leave their first love. If we leave our first love, God, Jesus, calls us back. Then the second period is from about 100 AD to 300 AD, the Smyrna period. In that period, the word Smyrna means, of course, sweet-smelling savor. We see a lot of persecution coming upon the church. God calls his faithful church back to him to know that he is holding them fast during their persecution, to know that he'll never let them go during their persecution. And he calls them to be faithful in that persecution. Then from 300 to 500 AD, the church is exalted. Anytime you're exalted and things are going wonderful in your life, watch out. Anytime you're exalted and you get enough money and everything is going great, there's a tendency to drift away from God. There's something about human nature that when we go through trials and difficulties and heartaches in our lives, we turn to God more. There's something about it during the Pergamos period. The church was exalted. Compromise came in. And there is a call to you and to me to be free from compromise in our lives. Then there's Thyatira, a period of spiritual darkness. But even in this spiritual darkness, God looks for those who remain faithful. And God says to those who remain faithful, don't give up your faith. And when your life is spiritually dark, God looks for those areas where you are still faithful to God and begins working in your life. Now we turn from Revelation chapter 2 to the fifth church in Revelation chapter 3. There are three more churches that come. To the angel of the church of Sardis, these things says he who has seven spirits of God. And the seven stars, I know your works, that you and the name have a name that you are alive, but you're dead. Be watchful and strengthen the things that remain and are ready to die. Remember now, verse 3, how you've what you've received, and hold fast and repent. If you don't watch, I'll come upon you. He says to Sardis, be watchful, strengthen the things that remain. The church in the dark is in the dark ages, but God says, I'm going to bring you out and shine the light of truth on you. Be watchful and strengthen the things that remain. When your faith is slipping away in your life, God says, be watchful. Be watchful. What does he mean, strengthen the things that remain? There was some truth that remained even in the dark ages. And here you have faithful men and women of God during this period of the dark ages that are strengthening the things that remain. The Waldenses made obedience to God their motto. John Huss made the Word of God the foundation of his life. Martin Luther sensed salvation by grace and grace alone. So you look at these period of the dark ages, and they're trying to strengthen the faith of believers, that faith that remained, that faith that was being snuffed out. You know, I think about that a great deal, strengthen the things that remain. Let's suppose today that your faith is slipping. What do? You strengthen what remains. If you have been reading the Bible occasionally, you strengthen what remains. You increase your Bible reading. If you've been praying spasmodically, you strengthen what remains. Let's suppose, though, that you have a very difficult time in your marriage and you feel your marriage is falling apart. What do? You strengthen the love that remains by revealing that love and acting upon that love and expressing that love. What if, for example, you have a health challenges? What do? You strengthen what remains. You try to get on a better diet, a better exercise program, a better health program. You strengthen what remains. Let's suppose financially you're deeply in debt. What do? You strengthen what remains. You determine you're not going to spend a lot more on your credit card. You determine you're going to begin to pay off those debts, particularly the ones that have the largest interest to them. So this strengthen what remains principle is a vital principle in life. Let's suppose you have a conflict with your children and there's little or no communication. What do? You strengthen what remains. You try to text them, try to write a letter to them. You try to express your love and concern for them. You remember them on their birthdays and Christmas, on holidays. Wherever you are in your life, strengthen that which remains. That was the message to Sardis, that in the dark ages, you have a little light, a little truth, but strengthen what remains. Then there's Philadelphia. To the church at Philadelphia. Now, the word Philadelphia comes from two Greek words, philos and adelphos. Adelphos means brother, philos means love. So Philadelphia means brotherly love. To the church at Philadelphia, he says, to you I've set before an open door, a door of opportunity. When the church was in darkness in the Reformation period and after, God opened a door of opportunity. Just think with me for a while. You go through the Dark Ages. About 1200, you get the Waldensians who are copying God's word by hand. About 1300, you get John Huss, that great man of God who said, obedience to God is my motto. John Gutenberg invents the printing press in 1456. Bibles are being printed. Martin Luther comes along and John Wesley comes along, the great reformers. By 1800s, there is a great mission movement that's going around the world. Then God raises up the Advent movement, a group of men and women who begin proclaiming the second coming of Christ. What is God saying?
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3: God is saying to us, this truth can be proclaimed and nobody will be able to stop it. He's saying that there's a door that's opened in heaven. Let me read to you about this church in Philadelphia from Scripture. Revelation chapter 3, verse 7. And to the angel of the church of Philadelphia write, these things says he who is holy, he who is true, he who has the key of David. He who opens and no one shuts, and shuts and no one opens. There is an open door today in heaven's sanctuary. Jesus Christ is our divine mediator and our intercessor. And from that sanctuary, the light of God's truth is shining upon the world. God has opened a door and nobody can shut it. Verse 8, I know your works. See, I've set before you an open door. No one can shut it. For you have a little strength and you've kept my word. You've not denied my name. Indeed, I will make those of the synagogue of Satan who say they are Jews and are not, but who are

will be an open door for the proclamation of the gospel. Matthew chapter 24, verse 14. This gospel of the kingdom will be preached in all the world as a witness to all nations. Then the end will come. There'll be an open door. The gospel's going to go to the ends of the earth. Look, for example, at Revelation chapter 14. This is exciting, my friend. The gospel will not be blown out like a candle in the wind. Not at all. Revelation 14, verse 6, I saw another angel flying in the midst of heaven. The angel flies in the midst of heaven. There's an urgent message. Saw another angel flying in the middle of heaven, having the everlasting gospel to preach to those that dwell on the earth, to every nation, kindred, tongue, and people. Here is a message that's urgent. Here's a message that is eternal, and here is a message that is universal. It goes to the ends of the earth. Nobody can stop God's message when it goes forth. Revelation chapter 18 says, verse 1, after these things I saw another angel come down from heaven having great authority or great power. The earth was illuminated with his glory. If you go back to Habakkuk chapter 2 and verse 14, you'll notice that here in Revelation, John is quoting. In Habakkuk, though, gives us a little clearer explanation of what indeed is happening here. Habakkuk says, the earth will be filled with the knowledge of the glory of the Lord. I've quoted it. Let me read it to you. Habakkuk 2, verse 14. For the earth will be filled with the knowledge of the glory of the Lord as waters cover the sea. So what's going to happen in the last days of Earth's history? The doors of heaven's sanctuary are open. God is going to pour out his spirit on a praying people. They will take the light of God's truth to the ends of the earth, and the earth will be filled with a knowledge of the glory of God, and every human being will have an intelligent opportunity to stand for or against Christ. The Church of Philadelphia represents the open door of heaven's sanctuary. But then we come to the last of these churches. It's called Laodicea. Now, some people say Laodicea means lukewarm. No, that's the condition of the church. The word Laodicea does not mean lukewarm. It means a people adjudged. It's the last church. It is kind of a complacent, secular, materialistic group of people living down at end time. But God's going to do something to shake them up. He's got to do something to shake them up. Could it be that the challenges that we see facing our society are shaking us up now? Let's go to Revelation chapter 3 and look at it verse by verse and try to get the significance of Revelation 3. It says, and to the angel of the church of the Laodiceans write. Now, remember, Laodicea means a people adjudged. This is God's last church, the church of the judgment hour. These things say the Alpha, the Amen, the faithful and true witness. So there is no church after this Laodicea. Laodicea represents this a church at the end time that has been somewhat lukewarm, not a church on fire for Christ. But Jesus says, this is the end time. He says, the Amen, the faithful and true witness. What is Jesus the faithful and true witness of? He is the faithful witness of the Father's love. When we look at Jesus, we see the grace and goodness of the Father. When Jesus touches the eyes of the blind, they're opened. When he touches the ears of the deaf and they're unstopped. When he touches a withered man's arm and it's healed. When he touches a lame leg and that man runs again. What is Jesus saying? That's what God is like. God wants you to be healthy and well. Jesus is the faithful and true witness. When Jesus cast the demons out of the demoniacs, what is he saying? That's what God is like. That's what God is like. He wants to deliver you from Satan's clutches. When Jesus raises the dead, raises Lazarus, what is he saying? That he is the resurrection and the life, and even death cannot hold its victims in Christ. So Jesus is the faithful and true witness of the Father's love and goodness. He's the beginning of the creation of God. Now that confuses some people because they think that Jesus had a beginning, because doesn't the Bible say he's the beginning of the creation of God? The Greek word for beginning there is arche, and it would be he's the beginner of the creation of God. In other words, he is the creator.
So it's the all-powerful creator.

0: Peter that's talking to the church at Laodicea. So let's go back and look at Colossians chapter 1. Colossians chapter 1. And we will see how Scripture describes Jesus as not having a beginning, but the beginner. He's the beginner of the creation of God. Now notice, Colossians chapter 1, it says, verse 16, "For by him all things were created, that are in heaven and that are on earth, visible and invisible, thrones, dominions, or principalities, or powers. All things were created through him and for him." So Jesus is the beginner of the creation of God. Ephesians chapter 3, verse 9, puts it this way, "To make all men see the fellowship of the mystery, that from the beginning of in God, who created all things by Jesus Christ." So Jesus is truly the creator. He is the all-powerful creator. Now, if Jesus is the all-powerful creator and he's speaking to complacent Laodicea, isn't that good news? Because he can recreate a new heart for Laodicea. He says, "I know your works, Laodicea, that you're neither cold nor hot. I wish you were cold or hot." Could that be Jesus speaking to you? "You're neither cold nor hot, but you're kind of lukewarm in your Christian faith. Christ, the faithful and true witness of God's love and grace. Christ, the beginner of the creation of God, wants to recreate in you and me a new heart. So then, because you are lukewarm, neither cold nor hot, I'll spew you out of my mouth." In other words, he's saying, unless there's a dramatic change, the Laodiceans are indifferent. They are apathetic. They're unmoved by spiritual things. But Jesus says, "Because you say I'm rich and become wealthy and have need of nothing," see his pride and arrogance, "you do not know." You know, it's that you are wretched, miserable, poor, blind, and naked. It's one thing to be poor, blind, and naked, but it's another thing not to know it. To be poor, spiritual poverty. To be blind, spiritual ignorance. To be naked, spiritually unclothed with the righteousness of Christ. "I counsel you to buy from me gold refined in the fire." Jesus is counseling you, and he's counseling me to buy. How do we buy? How do we buy? In Isaiah chapter 55, we're told exactly how we buy and what it means to buy. Isaiah 55, verse 1, "Ho, everyone who thirsts, come to the waters. You that have no money, come buy and eat. Yes, come buy wine and milk without money, without price. Why do you spend money for that which is not bread?" How do we buy? The coinage of time. The coinage of time. We buy not with money, but we buy by giving our time to Jesus, spending time in Bible studies, spending time in prayer. What is this gold tried in the fire? According to Peter, it's faith that works by love. Jesus has come. Spend time with me in my word, and your faith will grow. Your love for me will grow, that you may be rich and white garments, that you may be clothed. What are the white garments? The white garments are the white robe of Christ's righteousness. So Jesus, come to me. Your faith will grow. Your love for me will grow. And he says, "I will clothe you with my righteousness," so you don't have to stand naked before me. And he says that you may be clothed, that the shame of your nakedness may not be revealed, and anoint your eyes with eye salve that you may see. What is this eye salve? It's the divine anointing of the Holy Spirit, so we can see Jesus clearly. Now, what are the three things? Gold tried in the fire, white raiment, and eye salve. Laodicea, the ancient city of Laodicea, was very, very wealthy. It was on a trade route from the east, and as the result of that, it was wealthy. In fact, when an earthquake destroyed Laodicea, the Romans wanted to rebuild it. And the Laodiceans said, "Nothing to it. We don't need your money. We've got our own money." They were rich, need of nothing. And they also had a medical school at Laodicea that they produced eye salve. So to Laodicea, Jesus says, you need the true gold, the true wealth, the wealth of faith, the wealth of love. You need the true covering of Jesus' righteousness. Come to Jesus. and let him clothe you with his righteousness, not by works that we have done, but by the righteousness of Christ. And come, let your eyes be open.
1: 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And now, a final thought from Pastor Mark.
0: Jesus says, I want fellowship with you. I want fellowship with you. And one day, I want you to sit on my throne with me. Friend of mine, you have royal blood running through your veins. You've been created by Christ. You've been redeemed by Christ. You are being sustained by Christ. Christ will come again to take you home. That one day you can sit on his throne, on a throne with him. And one day you can reign with him through eternity. Never throw away your heritage. He's reaching out to you today, knocking on the door of your heart. Let's pray. Father in heaven, we thank you so much for the messages in the book of Revelation that are so Christ-centered. And we pray that as Jesus knocks on the door of our heart, we would respond. Help nothing stand between us and Jesus. In Christ's name, amen.

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4: There's no better time than right now to draw close to the Lord. He's here and near to us. Isaiah 55 verse 6 says that. Seek the Lord while you can find him. Call on him while he is near. Isaiah chapter 55 verse 6.

0: Welcome to part three of our sporadic, occasionally installed series entitled Church Works. Parts one and two, it's been a little bit since we did parts one and two, and I know you remember every word that I say, but I am going to do a brief review of parts one and two because it was in January when parts one and two happened. So, let me tell you a little bit about where we have been. In part one, Churchworks Part 1 was talked about how the gates of hell shall fall. And it focused in on an analogy that Jesus made in Matthew chapter 16, verse 18. He talked about how he is the rock, he himself is the rock, on which the church is built, and the gates of hell will not prevail against it. And the analogy is of Christians being so cohesive, so organized, working together as one person, that it is as if they have grabbed a battering ram. This is the picture Jesus is painting. And they work together in concerted effort, taking the fight to the enemy and prevailing over the fortress of hell. That's what Jesus said will happen. Organization is important. This is God's work. We're not to be haphazard or sloppy. We're to take it seriously. We're to do it with joy and to the absolute best of our ability. That was part one. Part two of Church Works. We talked about the great omission. We talked about how it is that too many churches stop essentially at baptism. A new believer is baptized and then we're done. And actually, the Bible says no. We are called to take people to be full devoted disciples of Jesus, take them to maturity. That's what is often omitted by so many churches. We went through eight characteristics of a genuine mature disciple of Christ, and we finished with this summary statement. A genuine mature disciple is someone who is called by Christ to be with Christ, is loyal and obedient to Christ, is fruitful in the Spirit, making other disciples, is one who serves, sacrifices, and suffers for Christ, yet possesses inner peace and joy, has spiritual authority, and lives for the purpose of glorifying God in 100% of his or her life. Someone say amen. I mean, what a privilege, what a high calling we have to be called into to this kind of a kingdom. This is the kind of disciple God calls us to be. This is the kind of disciple God calls us to make. And that brings us to part three. If indeed this is the kind of disciple that we are called to be, and this is the kind of disciple we are called to make, both of these will be much easier if we can get back to the place where ministers rule. Should I have the benediction now? Would that be helpful? Just finish now? Yes, sorry. Let me explain what I mean. Let's start with the Bible. Take a look, please, at Jeremiah chapter 3, verse 17. Jeremiah, third chapter, beginning with verse 17. It's page 508 in the Red Pew Bible, which is somewhere around where you're sitting. Page 508, Jeremiah chapter 3, verse 17. While you are looking that up, if we want to know how to best make and to best be this kind of genuine, mature disciple of Christ, then we have to have at least a basic understanding of how God himself has historically structured his church. As we saw again in part one, God's work is to be organized, not sloppy, not haphazard. It is to be organized. And to this end, God put in place a simple structure, not a bureaucracy, but a simple structure within his people so that his purposes could be most effectively achieved. And let's start with what he did in the Old Testament. Jeremiah chapter 3, verse 17. My Bible, it says this. At that time, they will call Jerusalem the throne of the Lord, and all nations. How many nations? What did it say? All nations. And all nations will gather in Jerusalem to honor the name of the Lord. No longer will they follow the stubbornness of their evil hearts. Now here we have revealed something very important, because here we have the guiding philosophy of God's Old Testament kingdom structure. The guiding philosophy of God's Old Testament kingdom structure was come here. Come here to Israel. Come here to Jerusalem. We won't take the time to read it this morning, but if we were to read, for instance, in Deuteronomy chapter 28, there's a slew of blessings that would be Israel's if they were to be faithful to God. One of those is that they would be the head and not the tail amongst the nations. Because some people think that God doesn't have favorites. You should read the Bible. God here says, Israel, you will be the head here. People will come here to learn the deep things of God. Moreover, the temple itself, the very dwelling place, physically speaking, of God on earth, was in Jerusalem. I mean, this was an incredible thing. God is saying by his actions, come here. This is why God says in Jeremiah 3:17, all nations will come here. This was his desire. This was God's philosophy in the Old Testament. And he set up a simple three-part structure to help make that philosophy a reality. The first part were leaders of the people. Who were these? Well, first of all, there were patriarchs and elders. These were leaders in local families, local tribes, maybe in a village. They were seen as the leaders of that structure, come here structure. There were also judges. These came later on, not always a pretty story. Othniel was the first one. Samson, probably one of the most famous later judges. That didn't go so well. But the point is that these judges existed. There were many of them, and they had a regional authority beyond just a local tribe. There were also kings. This was not a part of God's original plan. It was a concession because the children of Israel pleaded for it, said, okay, I will concede this to you. Kings had authority on a national level. And lastly, there were prophets. The prophets had authority in all of these units, in the family unit, in the tribe, in a regional way, in a national way. And if God willed it, these prophets even had authority internationally speaking. They comprised the first part of God's come here kingdom structure. Part two, priests. They were really important. They were all male in those days. This was a very stratified, very, very small subset of the Jewish population. You had to be a descendant of Aaron. Later on, it was a descendant of Zadok. You know, this very finely tuned elite group of people, highly trained, very expensive, and located in Israel, particularly in Jerusalem. And their role was to mediate the presence of God. If you committed a sin and you need to offer sacrifice for the forgiveness of your sins, foreshadowing the Lamb, Jesus Christ coming, you went to the temple where a priest would intercede for you and mediate that presence. The Jewish calendar, all the festivals that were there, obviously the priests carried a very important role in seeing that happen. They were crucial to keeping the main thing in God's come here kingdom structure. And then we get to part three, and this was the most important. The Jews. The Jews themselves. How do I know they were so important? Well, my Bible has things like this in it. Zechariah chapter 8, verse 23. This is what the Lord Almighty says. In those days, 10 people from all languages and nations, so here's this global picture again, will take firm hold of one Jew by the hem of his robe and say, let us go with you because we have heard that God is with you. I mean, now the imagery here, I mean, this is vivid, right? I mean, blessedly, I've never had people grab the hem of my pants as I walked out. Please, let us come with you, right? I mean, this is vivid stuff. God desired the world to come to Israel, to come here because God would be shown to be among them. The people of Israel were to be the people of God. That was their task. They were to live out the law of God. They were to be the recipient of the blessings of living God's way. Not just spiritually and socially, as tangible as those were, even financially. This was part of the plan. They were to be this locus, this center of attention on the planet, and all the world would come here to Israel to learn about God. Now, question, did it work? No, it didn't. And the weakness was not in God. You know, God creates something that he's not the problem, okay? If there's a difference between you and God, the problem probably is with you, okay? Right? And so God here, he did a good structure, but the people were not faithful. The people did not hold up their end of this covenant. They were unfaithful. Among other things, they became very ethnocentric. Because we're Jews, because of who our mother and father was, we're in like Flynn to the kingdom. Everybody else can just pick up the leftovers. That was not God's plan. And so the come here kingdom structure failed. So God had to make some adjustments. And he began to do things differently. And by the time we get to the New Testament church, particularly in the book of Acts, things are going so well that people are starting to act downright normal. Normal as we have been defining it in this series, right? In harmony with God's will, etc. And they're so normal that a new kingdom structure is implemented. The old kingdom structure is built on this come here philosophy, but the new kingdom structure is based on a philosophy of go there. Any texts come to mind that might support that philosophy? You know, Matthew 28, 18 to 20, the Great Commission, Jesus says, all authority in heaven and earth has been given to me. Therefore, what? Go and make disciples of all nations. So it's 180 degrees out. I mean, geometrically, exactly 180 out. Instead of coming here to learn the things of God, we are now to go there to reach the nations. Okay? And again, to support the implementation of this philosophy, God implements a three-part structure. The first part of the structure, we're leaders of the people, but no kings and no judges this time. Instead, we have people like apostles. Apostles were to lead on a regional, even a national level, okay? We also had elders. They were to be the leaders of the local church. And we had deacons and deaconesses. They're to lead within the local church. And one leadership position carries over from the old structure. That's the role of prophet. You know, we're told the gift of prophecy goes all the way down to the very end of time. And indeed, just as with the previous structure, a prophet has authority not just within the local church or over a local church or even regionally or nationally, but even internationally if the Lord wills it. Second part of this go there kingdom structure, we're priests. And many of you are thinking, wait a second, the curtain in the temple was torn in two, you know, that's so the Old Testament priesthood is gone. True, now the priesthood is not just the sons of Aaron, the sons of Zadok, now it is all Christians that are priests. And I know that you've probably heard this text before, but I want you to see it again with fresh eyes. Would you turn in your Bibles, please, Revelation chapter 1, verse 5. Revelation chapter 1, verse 5. We're going to start halfway through verse 5, page 823 in your red Bible. 8:2-3. A famous text here, but it is so crucial to what it is that we're looking at here this morning. I want you to see it again. Start midway through verse 5, Revelation chapter 1, where it says, to him who loves us, to him who loves us and has freed us from our sins by his blood. Who's that? Okay, easy question, right? That's Jesus, right? To him who loves us, Jesus, and has freed us from our sins by his blood, and has made us to be a kingdom and priests to serve his God and Father. To him be glory and power forever and ever. Amen. Do you understand how revolutionary that sentence is? Previously, the priests were this very defined, elite, small, isolated group of people. They were very expensive. They were all located in one place, right? And now Jesus just turns the kingdom upside down. And he says, now, if you call me Lord, Jesus says this, if you call me Lord, you are a priest. Or to use more current vernacular, you are a minister for God. It doesn't matter if you're male, if you're female, if you're young or old, in between, if you call Jesus Lord, you are a priest in the kingdom of God. You are a minister in the kingdom of God. He has given you gifts. He has given you talents and skills and passions and ideas and creativity so that you might carry out the functions of your ministry. This is astonishing. What used to be so stodgy and located and expensive is now agile. This priesthood is agile. They can go all over the world. They can move and bend and breathe because now we have a whole world to reach. It's all hands on deck. Every Christian is needed. That's why God made you a priest. That's why God made you a minister for him. Which brings us to the third part of this structure. And again, it's the Jews. But this time, Jews are now defined as all Christians. How do I know? My Bible tells me so. Galatians 3, verses 6 and 7. So also Abraham believed God, and it was credited to him as righteousness. Understand then that those who have faith are children of Abraham. What were the children of Abraham called? Jews. Yeah, exactly. They were called Jews. And so here, those that have faith in Jesus Christ, who are followers of Jesus Christ, they are spiritual Jews. Now, why is this important? There's a number of reasons. You could do a whole couple sermons on this, but just briefly, one of the things it means is that we are now partakers of the promises that were given to Old Testament Israel. The promised land is coming, but instead of a place in Palestine, it's going to be in heaven. It's going to be in the earth made new. Yes, say amen, someone. I mean, this is tremendous. The covenant promises to Israel, there may be some redefinition to them, some different locations, but we are now partakers of them. We're grafted into this family. We are spiritual Jews. It doesn't matter who our mama or our daddy was. It matters who our Lord and Savior is. We can all be part of this new Christian, this construct of spiritual Judaism. I mean, it's an amazing thing. I mean, it's happened here. You know, leaders of the people, apostles and elders, disciples, priests and the Jews. We are called, just as it was in the old structure, in section number 3, to be the people of God. To live out the life of Christ, to have him being inside of us, to live this out on a daily basis so that when we go to the nations of the world, they're not coming here, we need to go there. When we go to the other people that are out there that are not yet ready for Jesus to come, they will look at us and they will see something that they must have. They will see something that they want. They will see Jesus in us. Our task is to be the people of God, that we might be successful witnesses for him, that we might be his ministers here and the world over. So let's sum it up. Leaders of the people, we're to have apostles that lead on a larger regional level, elders that lead over the local church, deacons and deaconesses that lead within the local church, prophets that help at all levels, all the time. The gift of prophecy is still with us. We're all called to be priests and to help the presence of God to be able to spread into people's hearts around the world. And all of us are spiritual Jews. We are called to live out the life of God and to be his people. Now, important question. And those of you that were either at or have heard my GYC presentation, I'd like you to keep quiet for just a moment. Those of you that don't fit into that category, a question for you. What's missing from this go there kingdom structure? Or maybe I should say, who is missing from this go there kingdom structure? Pastors. They're not listed there. And some of you might think I've made a mistake, that I accidentally left somebody out. No, there's no mistake. Pastors are not listed here in this kingdom structure. And you might be wondering, well, how could that be? I mean, after all, pastors are the ones who are supposed to lead our churches, right? Let's do some digging, right? A couple of questions. First of all, let's answer this question of what is the role of the pastor? I mean, when people think about the word pastor, what normally comes to their mind? Well, I was curious to hear what the answer to this was in kind of, you know, black and white. So in the last 30 years at a church within 10,000 miles of here, I did a survey and I asked one question. What is the pastor's job? 146 people turned in an answer. That's not a bad sample size. 146 people. Let me share with you some of the results of what they said. Okay. 30 people said, you're the shepherd of the flock. Okay, that's the phrase they used. That's why it's in quotes there. 30 people out of the 146 said, shepherd of the flock. Now, there was a whole slew of other types of answers, and I just called them miscellaneous. About 86 people of the 146 gave widely varying answers. For instance, I'm paraphrasing here, to keep the church going, to run the church. Okay, many people in various ways basically said, keep the machinery humming along, you know, the programming, keep the building heated and cooled and the right times and that kind of stuff, okay? That's what they said. They also said, to have office hours, right? Okay. How about this? To pray so we can eat potluck. There's a pretty high level of skill involved in that one, isn't there? Yeah, you know, four years of undergrad and 2 years of seminary, you'll get you that, okay. Let's see, to shepherd, counsel, and this is a quote, to shepherd, counsel, comfort, lead, answer all phone calls, go to all potlucks, decorate for Christmas. I have been delinquent in that last one. I have not done that very often in the churches that I've been at here. How about this, to meet the needs of his congregation, okay. To agonize for the souls of your members. Not the people outside of the church, but to agonize for the souls of the members. And I must say, there's just been a few times when I have had church members that have brought agony to my soul. So maybe there's some sort of fulfillment there. To keep his wife happy, signed Darlene. That is actually true. She did turn that in, and she did sign her name to it, okay? So yes, that's pastor's job, yeah. Be an example to others. Bad, but not bad. Keep members on track spiritually, okay? Preach,
1: sure.
0: Teach, yeah, we know about that. Tell others about God, sure. Visit the sick. How about this one? Bring and keep unity. Wow. Okay. I feel like I need an S on my shirt right here, something like that. Yeah, bring and keep unity. That's amazing. 30 people said make disciples. 30 people said make disciples. Now there is a measure of truth to this one. I was pleased to see it. But of these 30 answers, only 6, and of the 146, 6 represents about 4% of the total number of responses, only 6 people honed in on the precise and correct answer, biblically speaking, the correct answer that is found in Ephesians chapter 4, verse 11 to 13. Let me put this on the screen here for you. Ephesians 4, 11 to 13, so Christ himself gave the apostles, the prophets, the evangelists, the pastors, okay, here we go, this is it, he's going to give us the job description now, the pastors and teachers to equip his people for works of service so that the body of Christ may be built up until we all reach unity in the faith and in the knowledge of the Son of God and become mature, attaining to the whole measure of the fullness of Christ. That's the Bible's answer. Let me just sum it up here. The pastor's job is to equip members for works of service, both inside and outside of the church, because if you're going to grow up into the fullness of Christ, that assumes that you're doing what he asked you to do, which includes Matthew 28, 18 to 20, three angels' messages, working in the church and outside of it, helping them to reach maturity in Christ. Now, think carefully for a moment. What this means is that if a pastor is doing his or her job, that they will be equipping others to do ministry, and as a function of their job, not doing ministry on their own. Do you follow me now? They may do ministry of their own, right? But not as a function of their job as a pastor. If they are a pastor, they will be equipping other people to do ministry for God, both inside and outside of the church, helping them to grow to maturity. So if you look around and you think to yourself, well, why isn't the pastor doing thus and such? Maybe the answer is, you're supposed to be doing it. Just a thought, right? Chew on that one for a little bit. Because the pastor's job, biblically speaking, highest court of appeal here, the Bible, biblically speaking, is to equip, not necessarily to do the ministry themselves. They may do ministry themselves, but not as a function of their office. This brings us squarely to a second question. First question, what's the pastor's job? Second question is easily more disturbing and more liberating, if rightly understood. And the second question is this: who are the pastors in local churches? Who are the pastors in local churches? All right, time out for just a moment. If I'm going to lose you someplace in part 3 and in part 4 next week, it's going to start right now, okay? Not because of disagreement or angst or anger or any of that thing, because of complexity. Because I'm going to dig into some subtleties here that we have not correctly dealt with in the Adventist Church in the West. We have failed in this regard. The devil has capitalized on these subtleties and brought in confusion, and it is a deadly influence every single day in the Adventist Church in the West. And there's a little bit of complexity here, so I need your full attention. So if anybody next to you is sleeping, please take your elbow and gently go like this, okay? And say, Pastor Shane told me I had to do this to you. I don't know why, but you should wake up right now, okay? Is everybody with me? Are we ready? Okay, all right, let's go here. It is true that Ephesians 4 defines the role of a pastor. It does that. But who, biblically speaking, is to be the pastor in the local church? Let's go back to Ephesians 4. Ephesians 4, 11 to 13. So Christ himself gave the apostles, the prophets, the evangelists, the pastors. And the Greek word there that's translated as pastors is poimen. Poimen. Now, you don't have to know Greek to understand all of this, but let me just point out, that's the word that is being translated here into English as pastor, and that is a minority interpretation. In other words, the Greek word poimen is not generally interpreted as pastor. It is generally interpreted by a different word, which is quite common. It's the word shepherd. Shepherd, okay? And in fact, overwhelmingly in the New Testament, that is how poimen is translated. It is as shepherd. So let's keep reading here. The evangelists, the pastors, the poimen and the teachers to equip the people for works of service goes into the job description. So this is what a poimen is supposed to do, all right? Notice this. 1 Peter 5, verses 1 to 4. Peter's writing this. To the elders among you. Who's the letter to? Okay, he's talking to elders right here. Let's be very clear about this. To the local church elders, this is a general epistle. It's written across, not to a particular church, to all churches that will read this. To the elders among you, I appeal as a fellow elder and a witness of Christ's sufferings, who also will share in the glory to be revealed, be shepherds. Greek word, poimen. Be shepherds. Who's to be shepherds? Elders are to be poimen of God's flock that is under your care, watching over them. Isn't that interesting? Elders are to watch over the flock. Elders are to watch over the local church. They are the poimen of the local church. They are the shepherds of the local church. Then he goes on, not because you must, but because you are willing, as God wants you to be, not pursuing dishonest gain, but eager to serve, not lording it over those entrusted to you, but being examples to the flock. Why does he talk about being eager to serve, not lording it over them? Because elders had authority. You don't have to tell people to be careful with their authority unless they have authority to be careful with. Continuing on. And when the chief shepherd, who's that? That's Jesus, that's right. When the chief shepherd, again, shepherd, Greek word, poimen, appears, you will receive the crown of glory that will never fade away. This is the highest office that the local church has to offer, being an elder. Elders are to be the shepherds of the flock, not because I say so, but because the Bible says so. Overwhelmingly in the New Testament, when the Greek word poimen is used, it is translated as shepherd. Most of the time it refers to Jesus or to God because he is the master shepherd, right? He's ultimately the one that is to lead our churches, amen, right? But when we're talking about structure and we're talking about human beings helping to lead out here, it applies to elders. They are the poimen. They are to be, let it be clear, the elders are the pastors of the local church. All of which naturally brings up a pretty important question, right? If the elders are the pastors of the church, then what are you doing here, Shane? Right? What about all the men and women around the world that we usually call pastor, right? Aren't they the ones that we are paying to be leading in our local churches? I want to be really clear here. I have great respect for my colleagues in pastoral ministry in the Global West. I have great respect for those outside of the Global West too, but for this morning I want to focus on the Global West. That's Australia, North America, Europe, and those that have, you know, kind of broadly similar cultural guidelines. Often that's referred to as the West or the Global West. I have great respect for the pastors that are working in the Global West. It is long hours, it is hard work. They are very dedicated people, almost all of them to a person. They are doing the best that they know to do. But the truth is that when it comes to the role of the local pastor in the Adventist church in the Global West, the role of a pastor that stays over an established church, that is paid to stay over an established church, usually for years at a time, and to be its primary caregiver and its, quote, pastor, that role is not found anywhere in the New Testament. Nowhere, not at all, in any shape or form. Zero, nada, nothing. It's not there. I didn't put it into my kingdom structure, not because I forgot about it or I missed it, because it's not there. In fact, so contrary was this conception and practice of pastoring to the New Testament that our Adventist pioneers actually had a name for it, a name that would distinguish that kind of pastoral role from the kind of pastoral role that they actually wanted in the churches. They called them settled pastors. Settled pastors. And you might be thinking, well, what is a settled pastor? Well, let me give you my definition of a settled pastor. Okay, 3 decades of doing pastoral ministry, I've had plenty of time to look and to see. This is my best take on what a settled pastor is. In the Western Adventist Church, the typical settled pastor, or TSP for short, the typical settled pastor is someone who is seen as the primary caregiver in the local church. He or she is the primary person who oversees the flock, visits its sick, and puts out its fires. The primary person who rebukes those in sin, brings in new believers, and oversees the church's administrative machinery, tasks which many TSPs are sufficiently skilled at that most church members would never consider doing such things themselves. The TSP is furthermore located over preferably only one church, and his or her success is often gauged by the number of people in their particular flock. The typical settled pastor is the primary, if not only, communicator of the scriptures on Sabbath morning, a task requiring 10 to 20 hours at least each week in preparation in addition to all their other duties. The TSP is often believed to be, quote, more spiritual than the average member, and certainly more capable when it comes to the various forms of ministry. He or she is widely thought to be the most in-tune pathway to God in the church, and consequently, many members believe that if the pastor hasn't visited them, they haven't been visited. That if the pastor hasn't prayed for them, they haven't been prayed for, even if other dedicated members have already done so. The TSP's role is seen as so central to a church's legitimacy that a church without such a pastor is perceived to be inferior to the churches who do. The TSP is furthermore to be on call 24 hours a day, since it is difficult to predict when situations will arise that no one else wants to deal with. In essence, the TSP is someone who is paid to be a Christian. This is understandably a taxing job, and TSPs consequently often stay at a church for 3 to 7 years and then either transfer to a larger church or, too often, burn out and start another career in a field unrelated to pastoral ministry. And if you think that last part is a joke, you're not aware of the current statistics in the North American division. This is a serious problem. We have many more pastors leaving than are coming on board. This is not a joke. This is reality. And again, the role of the typical settled pastor cannot be found anywhere in the biblical gospel structure of the local New Testament church. It is simply not there. What do you do with this? I mean, this is a fairly impactful point, wouldn't you say? Well, I'll tell you what we're supposed to do about it, because there is a very good answer to what's supposed to happen in regard to this. And if you want to know what that answer is, you'll have to come back next week to part 4, okay? So I hope that you can be there, because we're going to cover some good things. But this does lead me to a final question that I do want to deal with. The question is this. If a settled pastor is not the one who is supposed to do all of that ministry, then who is supposed to be the primary caregiver and evangelizer and discipler and prayer, etc., etc.? Well, the Bible gives an excellent answer. The New Testament actually has this answer in many, many places. We're just going to pick one here. Galatians chapter 6, verses 1 and 2. Brothers and sisters, who's that? Are those only elders? Are these pastors or apostles? No, these are Christians, right? Brothers and sisters. This is to the church in Galatia, but it's not addressing officers. It's addressing the general populace of the church. Brothers and sisters, if someone is caught in a sin, you who live by the Spirit should call the pastor immediately so that he can restore that person. And people have warned me about the New International Version, and maybe this is one of those times, okay, when What it actually says is this: you who live by the Spirit should restore that person gently. Don't call the pastor, don't call the elder, don't call the professional. If you are someone who is filled with the Holy Spirit of God, if you are living the Christian life, God calls you to intercede. You who are spiritual should restore that person gently. He says, now be careful, or you yourselves may also be tempted, right? So it's not like there's no risk here. But even this rebuking of people in sin, one of the things that most people won't touch with a 10-foot pole, call the pastor, he'll take care of it. The Bible here says, if someone's caught in a sin, you who live by the Spirit should restore that person gently, as Jesus would, with wisdom and counsel from others. Yes, but you. And it goes on to say a very famous phrase, carry each other's burdens. In most translations, it says one another's burdens. And in this way, you will fulfill the law of Christ. Did you know there's more than 100 one another texts in the New Testament? Love one another, care for one another, pray for one another, help one another, serve one another. You are the ministers of the local church. You are the ones that are to be the primary caregivers and the ones that are doing evangelistic work, that are bringing people in and discipling them. And when things go wrong, God is calling you to help to make those things right. God is not looking for a hired gun to come in and do those things for you, because he's equipped you to do it. You are God's ministers. Every last one of you, young and old, male and female, you are his ministers, and you are called to fill this role. And you know what? In my experience, most people have no idea how revolutionary the Adventist church has been in this regard. I mean, it blows your mind. Most people, you know, especially in the West, I mean, we kind of brought this on ourselves. People drive by the Adventist church, they go, oh, there's just another, you know, just like every other belly button out there, right? No difference between them and anybody else except for the day of the week they go to church on. No. If you know the DNA of the Adventist church, in fact, if you know the practice of the vast majority of the Adventist churches outside of the global West, then you will understand at least a little bit of just how revolutionary this place is. It's astonishing. Next week in part 4, I'm going to share with you some things. Well, I'm going to show you some of Adventism's past. I'm going to show you what I believe is going to be Adventism's future. And I'm going to begin to show you, to the best of my ability, what God is calling us to do with settled pastors, with church members in ministry, and the structure of the local church. And if you've never heard the things that I'm going to share next week, it will blow your mind, guaranteed. You will have something to talk about at potluck next week. All right? This is crucial stuff. So I hope that you can be here. Until then, I invite you to think carefully. Is their ministry, either inside or outside of the church, that God has equipped you to do? You have the tools. He's given them to you, but you are letting someone else do it. Either a pastor or somebody else out there. They are doing the ministry that God has called and equipped you to do. Is that the case in your life? Ladies and gentlemen, brothers and sisters, I, if that is the case, I just want to gently challenge you. Get in the game. Get out on the field of battle. You are a priest of God. You are a minister of God. He has equipped you. He has gifted you. He has called you. And the work will never be finished unless you get in the game, unless you get on that battlefield and begin to do what God has called and equipped you to do. Can you imagine what would happen if even half of the members of all the churches in the global West took back the ministry that rightfully belongs to them? If they did their ministry, the ministry that God had given them to do, rather than waiting for a pastor or someone else to do it, imagine if member after member, young and old, rich and poor, regardless of background, pursued Christ, passionately praying, passionately witnessing, passionately discipling, filled with the Holy Spirit of God. Can you imagine what this would do? I mean, the work would be finished in short order. The work of sharing Jesus Christ in the context of the three angels' messages with the world would be finished in short order. And at long last, the church would once again be a place where ministers rule. Where the real ministers rule the day. You, such a church, would be normal in the eyes of heaven. Here's to normal Christian living. Here's to ministers leading the ministry day. May the Lord guide us as we rediscover his plan for his church.

We hope you've enjoyed today's message from God's Word, presented by Pastor Shane Anderson, lead pastor of the Pioneer Memorial Church, located in Berrien Springs, Michigan. If you were blessed by today's broadcast of Pioneer Media, or perhaps you have additional questions, don't hesitate to contact Pastor Anderson. His email address is shane.anderson@pmchurch.org. Again, that's shane.anderson@pmchurch.org. Until next time, may God bless you and keep you. May He wrap His arms of love around you and give you peace.

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1: The Lord is my light and my salvation. Whom shall I fear? The Lord is the strength of my life. Of whom shall I be afraid? David, Psalm 27:1. Hi, it's Nathan, and this is day 18 of 30 days of pushing back fear. For some of us, people are our greatest source of anxiety. A spouse, a friend, a bully, strangers, an invisible person on social media, a crowd. But David had found a workaround, a social hack, you might say. When God was the one who delighted him, no one else scared him. When God was the one who fueled his life, people didn't intimidate him. Ah, so Jesus, speaking hundreds of years later, had it right. We can only serve God or people, never both. Either God's presence fills our landscape, calms, anchors us, or people do, manipulating, frightening us.

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3: There's no better time than right now to draw close to the Lord. He's here and near to us. Isaiah 55, verse 6 says that. Seek the Lord while you can find him. Call on him while he is near. Isaiah chapter 55, verse 6.

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Well, here we are, smack in the middle of July, with summer fleeting by faster than we can even imagine. I heard someone mention back-to-school supplies the other day, and I thought, no, it can't be. We haven't even had our summer hymn sing yet on Psalm 95. So we're taking care of that today, and you'll definitely want to stay with us, as this year's hymn sing theme is Hymns of Hope. So don't go away. We'll be right back.

Welcome back to Psalm 95, the radio outreach ministry of the National Christian Choir from the greater metropolitan area surrounding our nation's capital. I'm Kathy Bowman, your host for this weekly time of worship featuring scripture, commentary, and the powerful music of the choir, all designed to encourage you in your faith journey. And I'm delighted that you found time today to join me here for our annual summer hymn sing. As I mentioned earlier, this year's theme is Hymns of Hope. We're blessed to have a vast collection of hymns in the church that call us to Christ, proclaim His greatness, guide us in living out our faith, and as we'll hear today, give us hope when things around us may seem bleak. And all you have to do is turn on the news a time or two these days to realize that people are increasingly losing any sense of a moral compass they may once have had. The culture around us offers little hope of a return to normalcy, decency, morality, and biblical worldview. And as Paul points out in his first letter to the Corinthians, chapter 15, verse 19, if we who are abiding in Christ have hoped only in this life, and this is all there is, then we of all people are most miserable and to be pitied. But thankfully, those of us who trust in Christ and have placed our hope in Him can have great joy in the midst of a depraved world, because as one great hymnist says, I know whom I have believed, and am persuaded that He is able to keep that which I've committed unto Him against that day. In other words, it's in Christ alone that we stand. He is the solid rock who gives blessed assurance that our hope is secure in Him.

case you just tuned in, you're listening to Psalm 95, the global broadcast ministry of the National Christian Choir, based in the Washington, D.C., Baltimore area and surrounding states. I'm your host, Kathy Bowman, and I'm so glad that you could join me here for our summer hymn sing, which this year features hymns of hope. One of my favorite scriptures, and I know I'm not alone in this choice, is Jeremiah 29:11. For I know the plans I have for you, declares the Lord, plans for welfare and not for evil, to give you a future and a hope. And another verse of blessing is found in Romans 15:13. May the God of hope fill you with all joy and peace in believing, so that by the power of the Holy Spirit you may abound in hope. According to these verses, God will give us hope and cause us to abound in hope by the power of the Holy Spirit. So the next time you're feeling hopeless and think that there is no end in sight to troubles and trials, remember that God is faithful to His Word. His mercies are new every morning, and great is His faithfulness to do just what He says He will do.

I know it can be difficult to have hope when you're going through a troubling time and nothing seems to be changing. You pray, you quote scripture to yourself, you solicit the prayers of others, and it's seemingly all to no avail. But God asks us to trust Him, to hope in Him. Isaiah 40:31 says, "Those who hope in the Lord will renew their strength. They will soar on wings like eagles. They will run and not grow weary. They will walk and not be faint." To me, that's biblical language for hang in there. God wants us to continue to hope in Him, even when we don't see the answers yet. Maintaining our hope will bring strength, and eventually we'll be able to sing with confidence the words to this next hymn.

I trust you're enjoying the music of the National Christian Choir here on this edition of Psalm 95. I'm your host, Kathy Bowman, and today we're celebrating our annual summer hymn sing by featuring Hymns of Hope. In our final segment of today's program, I want to share songs and scriptures that speak of probably the greatest hope of believers, which is eternal life in heaven with Jesus and with all those who have gone ahead of us to their reward. 1 Peter 1, 3 and 4 says, "Blessed be the God and Father of our Lord Jesus Christ. According to his great mercy, he has caused us to be born again to a living hope through the resurrection of Jesus Christ from the dead, to an inheritance that is imperishable, undefiled, and unfading, kept in heaven for you." And Galatians 6, 8 tells us this, "Whoever sows to please their flesh, from the flesh will reap destruction. Whoever sows to please the Spirit, from the Spirit will reap eternal life."

I hope you've enjoyed our summer hymn sing today here on Psalm 95, as we've listened to hymns of hope by the choir that reassure us of God's great love for us and give us all reason to stay faithful in serving Him as we anticipate His return. Well, we are all out of time for today, but before I go, let me tell you some of the exciting things going on with the choir. The choir's next concert is coming up on Saturday, August 1st. We'll be singing at Cleona Camp Grove in Lebanon, Pennsylvania.

at 7 o'clock p.m. If you've never attended one of our camp meeting concerts, you'll definitely want to be there. 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And right now we have a special way of saying thank you when you contribute to the ministry of the choir this month. 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National Christian Choir, P.O. Box 1600, Germantown, Maryland, 20875. That's National Christian Choir, P.O. Box 1600, Germantown, Maryland, 20875. Now let me remind you about the new recording the choir is working on to be released early this fall. 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Again, nationalchristianchoir.org. And while you're there, check out how you can be a sponsor of this recording and enjoy some really great perks. 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Again, that's nccauditions@nationalchristianchoir.org. Once again, this is Kathy Bowman thanking you for joining me today. 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

0: This is the day the Lord hath made. We will rejoice and be glad in it. For we are the head and not the tail, the beginning and not the end, the lender, not the borrower, the healed, not the sick, the wise, not the foolish, the strong, not the weak, the heirs, not the servants. Everything we set our hand to will prosper and not fail. No weapon formed against us shall prosper. 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
3: There's no better time than right now to draw close to the Lord. He's here and near to us. Isaiah 55 verse 6 says that. Seek the Lord while you can find him. Call on him while he is near. Isaiah chapter 55 verse 6.

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2: Dear Heavenly Father, as we bow our heads, where would we be without the gospel? Where would we be without the grace of Christ, an extension of the love that was given from eternity in the heart of God? The God family, the Father, the Son, and the Holy Spirit, extended its love to create the world and then to save us. Father, reason cannot put its thoughts around it to understand it at the depth that it's true. Yet our emotions and our will, we can seize it by faith. Thank you, Father, for making us part of your family. In Jesus' name, amen. Now, my little boys at times serve as two witnesses. My wife is very careful about me not overeating too much chocolate. But from time to time, my sons will notice that I sneak a chocolate bar with almonds at the store. And I have noticed that these two witnesses will go to my wife and will say, "Daddy got a chocolate bar. Daddy got a chocolate bar." And I can't deny it because the two witnesses are telling the truth. Now, in the book of Revelation, there are two witnesses. These two witnesses are called olive trees and lampstands. And we learned last week that the two witnesses of Revelation 11 represent the Word of God that prophesied during the Middle Ages of what happened to the Christian church, and that the Word of God comes under attack at the end after 1798. An atheistic kingdom arises in the French Revolution that makes war upon the Scriptures and war on God. In many ways, the two witnesses of Revelation 11 function as the counterpart to Elijah in the Old Testament. Elijah prophesied in a time when God's people were disobedient to God. In Revelation 11:3, the two witnesses prophesy in sackcloth because the Gentiles, which in the context is identified as false believers of the Middle Ages, they tread upon the holy city for 42 months. Elijah in the Old Testament prophesied, and God shut up the heavens for 3.5 years as he prophesied. In Revelation 11, verses 2 and 6, the two witnesses prophesy for 1,260 days using a lunar calendar that is 3.5 years, and no rain falls during the days of their prophesying. Elijah brought fire down from heaven from the presence of God before he killed the prophets of Baal on Mount Carmel. And in Revelation 11, 5, if you look very carefully, the two witnesses have the power to pour fire out of their mouths and destroy their enemies. At the end of 3.5 years, Elijah was attacked by Jezebel and he fled for his life. In Revelation 11, 7, at the end of the 3.5 years, or 1,260 days, the two witnesses are attacked in the great city, Sodom and Egypt, and they are killed. After 3.5 years in the Old Testament, Elijah was translated to heaven in a fiery cloud of horses to live forever. In Revelation 11, verse 11, at the end of 3.5 days, 3.5 literal years, a smaller time frame, the two witnesses are resurrected, and like Elijah, they are caught up in a cloud to heaven to live forever. Before Elijah was taken to heaven, the Bible is very clear. He was discouraged and he fled from Jezebel. He went all the way back to Mount Sinai, where God had given the law to Moses. And in discouragement, he said, "I alone am left loyal to God. There is no remnant left in Israel that has followed God." Now look at 1 Kings 19, verses 9 and 10. It says, "And there Elijah came to a cave and lodged there, and behold, the word of the Lord came to him. And he said to him, 'What are you doing here, Elijah?'" Now this cave is very likely the same cave that God spoke to Moses at, where God revealed his presence to Moses. And Moses learned that the Lord is a God merciful and gracious, abounding in steadfast love and mercy. Verse 10. He said, "I have been very jealous for the Lord, the God of hosts, for the people of Israel have forsaken the covenant. They have thrown down the altars. They have slain the prophets with the sword. And I only am left, and they seek my life to take it away." Have you ever felt like you're the only person in the world that's faithful to God? Maybe you've been under fire at your workplace and you don't think there are other Christians around who can hold the line with you. And somehow you feel that if you slip and slide, then truth perishes from the earth. Well, it may sound like a little self-centered approach to have, but the fact is, as Christians, if we are in the business of proclaiming the truth, we can fall into this kind of myopia where we think we are the only ones left. And then God rebukes him as the earth begins to shake beneath his feet, the earthquake, the fire, and the wind. Look at verse 11. And he said, go forth and stand upon the mount before the Lord. And behold, the Lord passed by, and a great and strong wind rent the mountains and broke in pieces the rocks before the Lord. But the Lord was not in the wind. And after the wind, an earthquake. But the Lord was not in the earthquake. Sometimes we think God is in those impressive, loud, dramatic, shaking events where we feel God because of the external events. And Elijah, who was a man of prophecy, Elijah, who was a man who shook the nation with the power of the word of God, had to learn that God is in the still, small voice that speaks on the mountain when no one is looking, that God is found best in a private and personal relationship with God. In verse 14, Elijah again says, I alone am left faithful to God. The word translated left in Hebrew is the root word for the Hebrew word remnant. I am the remnant. Elijah thought he was a one-man remnant, the last faithful Israelite to stand for God before the whole nation went down the tubes. Notice verse 18. God sets him straight. He said, yet I will leave 7,000 in Israel, Elijah, all the knees that have not bowed down to Baal and every mouth that has not kissed him. He says, Elijah, you think you are the remnant, but I have 7,000 people who still love me, who follow my word, and you haven't seen them, but they're there. I know, I see them. In Revelation 11, there is an earthquake, but this time the parallel ends. Unlike the story we have in the Old Testament, there are not 7,000 left loyal to God. It is a much smaller remnant. Look at Revelation 11, verse 13. Here we have a direct contrast to the Elijah story. At that hour, there was a great earthquake, and a tenth of the city fell. 7,000 people were killed in the earthquake, and the remnant were terrified and gave glory to the God of heaven. After Elijah stood for God on Mount Carmel alone, he did not know that there was a remnant of 7,000 people faithful to God in Israel. But immediately after the earthquake, when he's on Mount Sinai, God reveals to him there is a remnant of 7,000 souls that have not sold their faith. But in Revelation 11, 13, there is a social earthquake in the French Revolution that shook the very fabric of our world, that transitioned us from the medieval world to the modern world. And in that earthquake, we find the text saying that there are not 7,000 people left. They have been killed. The remnant described in Revelation 11, 13 starts out so small that it cannot even be identified because it is so small, it appears to be non-existent. And from this super small remnant, God reforms, reconstitutes the Christian church, and that remnant becomes the very focus of the mark of the beast in Revelation chapter 12 and 13. So we are to expect that immediately following 1798, God will work with a very small remnant to restore his truth to the Christian world. Have you ever felt like you'd like to be in the majority of Christians? And we just had a national election here in our country. And I'm not taking political sides. I think there are good people on both sides. I think either of these men would have made an acceptable president. Our republic is strong enough and resilient enough to survive a person from a Democratic Party or the Republican Party without killing the republic. But one thing was apparent to me, that what arose in this election was an unprecedented vote from the religious people of the mainstream and of the heartland of the United States. How many of you followed that on the news this week? Unbelievable. In fact, the voting bloc is so big, it took the Democratic Party by storm. They had no idea that there was this mass of voters out there who were angry and who wanted to register their moral values with the cast of the ballot. Unbelievable. But you know, as important as it is to be a Christian, is it equally important to be a part of the majority? You remember Jerry Falwell had a group called the Moral Majority. Is the majority always moral? Yes or no? According here to the story we find in the Old Testament, the minority was moral when the nation was in a time of decline. You see, pride goes with this notion that if you have the greatest numbers, somehow you're more righteous than someone else. That idea can breed pride, and it can be a failing concept in our relationship with God. So unlike Elijah's day, there is a remnant, but the remnant is very, very small. The literal Greek of Revelation 11:13 can be read this way. and the remnant became ones who fear, or literally, the remnant became fears, amphoboi and genitoi, and they gave glory to the God of heaven, literally. So here is a group of people who, in the midst of this landslide, this social revolution, the French Revolution, chose God. They chose God's word. They chose God's truth. They chose to look to the heavenly sanctuary instead of the materialistic philosophy of the modern world. And heaven recognizes them, even though they are smaller than 7,000 people in their original rise. Heaven recognizes them as a group of people that give glory to God because the hour of his judgment has come. The remnant of Revelation 11, 13 appears in the context of a time prophecy. They appear after the great and bitter disappointment of 1844, described in Revelation chapter 10, when the angel gave the open book and it was sweet then bitter. They appear after the rise of the modern state of France, predicted in Revelation 11, that would make war upon the two witnesses of the Word of God. They appear after the 1260 years of the Middle Ages, when the church state system adopted the teachings of Jezebel and worshiped Baal and forsook the sweet perfume of faith and the gospel of Jesus Christ and his living word. In Revelation 11, 15, the remnant appears in the context of the proxy judgment when heaven's sanctuary is opened and Christ takes his place before the judgment bar of God as our substitute in the judgment. Revelation 11, 15. Let's take our Bibles and let's look at these few verses that we have here, which really outlines the events that would transpire as this remnant is rising to influence in the Christian world. Verse 15, then the seventh angel blew his trumpet. There were loud voices in heaven saying, the kingdom of the world has become the kingdom of our Lord and of his Christ, and he shall reign forever and ever. Now, you would think by reading that verse that the end is over, that God's kingdom has been ushered in, and we have peace, but that's not what happens. Look at verse 16. And the 24 elders who sit on their thrones before God fell on their faces and worshiped God. This is not an earthly scene. This is a heavenly scene. The reception of the kingdom here is not something that happens on earth. It is something that happens in heaven with thrones that are placed in the presence of God the Father. It is before the end of time. Look at verse 17, saying, we give thanks to thee, Lord God Almighty, who art and who wast, that thou hast taken thy great power and begun to reign. Now, any student of Bible prophecy will notice the strong parallels of this language to Daniel chapter 7. In Daniel 7, the judgment commences at the end of the 1260 years given to the little horn power to make war upon the saints in the Middle Ages. In Daniel 7, 9, and 10, thrones are cast down. The Ancient of Days is on his chariot throne, identified as the Ark of the Covenant. In Daniel 7, 13, and 14, Daniel sees one like the Son of Man who comes to the Ancient of Days and is presented before him. And the text is very clear in verse 14. It says he receives a kingdom. So it is very parallel to the text we are reading. And when the seventh trumpet blows in Revelation 11, 15, the Bible says the kingdom of the world has become the kingdom of our Lord and of his Christ. Now, Jesus had a parable. He talked about a man, a prince who went into a far-off land to receive his kingdom. And when he received his kingdom in that far-off land, he returned home. Christ went to heaven so that he might receive a kingdom. Christ has come into the presence of God after 1798 in this proxy judgment to receive final and full dominion over the earth. And he will, with the power and authority given him, come back as King of Kings and Lord of Lords in the final phase of this judgment. In Daniel 7:10, the books are opened in heaven at the end of the Middle Ages. In Daniel 7, 21 and 22, the little horn wins. He prevails against the saints. The persecutions are in full force for 1260 years until this judgment sits. And Jesus Christ, invested with the divine power, changes the course of human history and takes the reins of power and creates a situation of freedom for the gospel to go to the world in the closing hours of human history. Revelation 11, 18, the saints are set apart for the reward in the heavenly judgment. Let's focus in very clearly on these two verses. It says, the nations raged. How many of you can relate to that as of late? The nations raged, but thy wrath came, and the time for the dead to be judged, for rewarding thy servants, the prophets and saints, and those who fear thy name, both small and great, and for destroying the destroyers of the earth. Five essential points arise from these two verses. Point number one, the judgment of the dead commences at a time in history when the nations of the earth are hostile to God. The Bible is very clear. It's not the end yet. The nations are raging. And in the context of this heavenly judgment scene, God chooses to give reward to those prophets and saints who suffered for his name in the Middle Ages and in every age. It says they are angry and his wrath has come. The nations are furious that God has done this. That means the judgment described in verse 18 is a pre-Advent heavenly judgment. Point number two. The judgment starts with a focus on the righteous dead. Verse 18 says, the time came for the dead to be judged, for rewarding thy servants, the prophets and saints. Point number three, the judgment transitions from the righteous dead to the righteous living at some point. Now, the key word is the word, those who fear thy name, both small and great. It uses a present active verb to show that the final phase of this judgment is for those who are alive on earth who choose Jesus Christ just before the end. Those who fear is a reference back to the remnant of Revelation 11, 13. What did it say? The remnant became fearers and gave glory to the God of heaven. Revelation 14, 6, I saw an angel flying in mid-heaven with an everlasting gospel to preach to those who dwell upon the earth, saying with a loud voice, fear God and give glory to him, for the hour of his judgment has come. There is a remnant in the Christian church that understands this prophetic milestone that proclaims the truth of Christ in the closing hours of human history, and the time comes for them to be vindicated in the final struggle between good and evil. Point number four, the judgment ends with the destruction of the enemies of God at the second coming. Verse 18 says, the time came to destroy those who destroy the earth. Well, the Greek is a little more literal. It says to spoil those who spoil the earth. The exact same Greek verb is used in Revelation 19, 1 and 10 to describe the judgment of the harlot who has corrupted the earth with her false teaching and who has brought so many prophets and saints down to the grave. And we identify that harlot as that church of the Middle Ages that rode the beast during the 1260 years of its church-state dominion. Point number five, the judgment draws attention to the sanctuary in heaven, and most importantly, to the most holy place that is opened for view, that is opened for you to see Jesus Christ at the right hand of God, for you to understand the nature of God's moral universe, and more than this, as an invitation for the soul that is lost to come home to God. The final generation is to look up and go in. And Revelation 11, 19 says, then God's temple in heaven was opened. The ark of his covenant was seen within his temple. And then there were loud voices, peals of thunders, lightning, an earthquake, and the end comes. The last event in heaven is to open heaven up. It is to open the most holy place so you can see Jesus clearly. You can see the dimension of his moral law in the light of the cross. You can know there's someone who took your place right up there in the proxy judgment for you. The final generation will one day stand in the presence of God before the throne in the most holy place. This is the context and background for the woman described in Revelation 12 and the remnant of her seed that arises at the time of the end. This is the context for the prophetic development of what the Bible calls the remnant. Turn to Revelation 12, verse 1. The Bible says, and a great sign appeared in heaven, a woman clothed with the sun, with the moon under her feet, and on her head a crown of 12 stars. And she was with child, and she cried out in her pangs of birth and anguish for delivery. Now, I can relate to that. I have had to take my wife to the hospital twice. And the last time, it was cries of pain for delivery. In fact, she ran right through the door, said, I'm going to have a baby. And the lady said, well, you haven't filled out the chart. She said, I'm not going to fill out no chart. And they put it on the table. Within minutes, we had our second child. So I can relate to this language. pain of delivery. In the passage, the woman stands in heaven. She is clothed with the sun that is the brightest lamp in the sky. In the book of Revelation, the sun points to Jesus and the Word of God. The moon is placed under her feet because with the light of God's Word, she has conquered the night. She has conquered the darkness of human tradition and evil. She is a living embodiment of what Jesus came to give. She has 12 stars in her head. God told Abraham in Genesis 15:5 that his children would be like the stars in heaven for number. In Daniel chapter 12, verse 3, God told Daniel that those who are wise, those who understand, would shine like the stars forever and ever. So the 12 stars represent the 12 tribes of Israel in the Old Testament and the 12 apostles, the foundation of the Christian church in the New Testament. In the context, the woman is pregnant. The setting for verses 1 and 2 is the time just before Jesus was born. That means the woman that we see here described in these first two verses represents the Old Testament church as it is transitioning into the New Testament era. Revelation 12, verse 3. And another sign appeared in heaven. Behold, a great red dragon with 7 heads and 10 horns and 7 diadems upon his heads. His tail swept down a third of the stars of heaven and cast them to the earth. And the dragon stood before the woman who was about to bear a child, that he might devour her child when she brought it forth. She brought forth a male child who is to rule all the nations with a rod of iron. But her child was caught up to God and to his throne. The dragon in verse 3 has 7 heads and 10 horns. Now, there are no crowns on the horns because the dragon, representing also the fourth kingdom of Rome, has not transitioned into the medieval monarchies. It is the time of the Roman emperors. We find also in the context of Revelation, the 7 heads represent 7 phases of world dominion from Babylon all the way down to the end of time. And the 10 horns is the fabric of what would follow the Roman Empire in the medieval order. In the context, the dragon resides in heaven just like the woman. Who else is in heaven? The dragon. Now, we know in the book of Ephesians that when Christ went to heaven, he took us on his heart into the heavenlies in principle, so that if you are in Christ, in principle, you are in the presence of God. But notice who was in the presence of God before the woman gave her child. It was a dragon. Now, what's going on here? It's clear in the context the dragon belongs to heaven too. Why? We know in the book of Job that Satan was present when all the sons of God gathered from other worlds, and Satan came representing our world as the second Adam. In fact, in Job 1, 6, and 7, notice what it says. Now there was a day when the sons of God came to present themselves before the Lord, and Satan also came among them. Now what's he doing up there? Notice the next verse. The Lord said to Satan, "Whence have you come?" Satan answered the Lord, "From going to and fro on the earth and from walking up and down on it." Now this language is very important. You see, when God told Abraham in Genesis 13, 17 to walk up and down over the land, it meant that he would in fact receive the land, that he would rule the land, he would own it. So what is the devil saying? He's saying, I rule the earth. I have walked up and down in the earth, and I am the king. I am the prince of planet earth. Adam should be up here, but I am up here instead. Amazing. A dragon in heaven. At creation, Genesis 1:26, God gave Adam dominion. From the fall to the cross, Satan was the elected leader of planet Earth. Did you know that? Adam had cast his vote. Eve had cast her vote. It was a landslide victory, 100% vote. And with that vote, he became the representative for our world in the heavenly councils. For 4,000 years of human history, continually, he stood in the presence of God, making you and me and the human race look bad. His full-time job was to put you down, to make it such that you could never be saved, to represent you with all your weaknesses and all your faults in the presence of God as someone who is unredeemable, unflappably helpable. Just, well, you know what I mean, don't you? He served as the exact opposite of Jesus Christ, our great high priest. He was the antithesis of what Christ brought at the ascension. That is why the dragon is pictured being in heaven when the child was born.

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3: There's no better time than right now to draw close to the Lord. He's here and near to us. Isaiah 55 verse 6 says that. Seek the Lord while you can find him. Call on him while he is near. Isaiah chapter 55 verse 6.

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2: So this is the 10th commandment. You are not to have an illicit desire for your neighbor's possessions, positions, or persons. Well, happy Sabbath, friends. Again, want to issue a special welcome to any visitors that we may have here today. And if you have been coming lately, or if you're one of our regular members, you'll know that we are in the midst of a series where we have been talking about those laws of love, the Ten Commandments, and they're also laws of liberty. But today we are dealing with the subject of the 10th commandment, and I've titled it, A Greedy Heart. It's the myth of more, you might say. We are bombarded in our day and age with materialism, hyper-materialism. It's not like we're just sniffing it, we're mainlining materialism. There is no time in the history of the world, never before, has there been a culture that has had to ingest so much advertising that is designed the brightest and the best and the most powerful minds in the world on Madison Avenue invest billions of dollars, approximately $500 billion every year spent on marketing in North America, encouraging you to be dissatisfied with what you have, or the brand that you have, or how much you have, or who you have. And you only think happiness will come from getting more or something different. You're being told over and over and over again, the grass is greener on the other side of the fence. A lot of us in our hearts are dissatisfied. Story of one such person in the Bible. You would think if you were king for a day, you'd be happy. But sometimes even kings aren't happy. They don't have enough. Turn in your Bibles to 1 Kings chapter 21. And we read there about a king by the name of Ahab. 1 Kings chapter 3, you start with the first verse. And it came to pass after these things that Naboth, the Jezreelite, had a vineyard that was in Jezreel next to the palace of Ahab, king of Samaria. So adjacent to the palace, Naboth, who was one of the citizens, he was probably had a large family, an older gentleman. He had a field where he had a nice vineyard. Vineyards were the prize. That was the best thing, if you had a good vineyard. And so Ahab's looking over his wall thinking, well, I might have a palace and I might have my own farms and vineyards, but I don't have that one. I'm just not going to be happy until I do have that one. And Ahab spoke to Naboth saying, give me your vineyard that I might have it for a vegetable garden. What a shame to pluck up vines that take forever to grow and put turnips in. Give me your vineyard that I might have it for a vegetable garden because it's near to my house. It'll be convenient. And for it, I'll give you a vineyard better than it, or if it seems good, I'll give you money. What do you want? I need to have it. But there's a problem. According to the Jewish law, you're not to sell your family's inheritance from your tribe to a different tribe. And Naboth said to Ahab, the Lord forbids that I should give the inheritance of my fathers to you. Well, who does he think he is? And Ahab went to his house, and he was sullen. He was depressed, that means, and displeased because of the word which Naboth the Jezreelite had spoken to him. For he had said, I'll not give you the inheritance of my fathers. And he lay down on his bed and he turned away his face and wouldn't eat any food. That's called a full-grown tantrum. Now, I know that just was peculiar with him, but no other adults do that when they can't get what they want. So Jezebel comes home. She's wondering, why is your spirit so depressed? What's wrong with you? Well, I spoke to Naboth, the Jezreelite, and said, give me your vineyard for money or else I'll trade you, and he won't give it to me. And she said to him, do you now exercise authority over Israel? Arise, eat food, let your heart be cheerful. I'll get you the vineyard. He had a tantrum, and his little wifey was going to help him get what he wanted. Well, what that meant was she proclaimed a feast and hired two false witnesses to say that Naboth was guilty of cursing God and cursing the government. You know, on both fronts, by the way, that's what they did with Jesus. They said that he wasn't obeying the laws of God or the laws of Caesar. And then they immediately took him out before they could have much of a trial out of the city, and they stoned Naboth. This innocent man doesn't know what's going on. That's kind of like the mafia. You don't give them what they want, they have ways of getting what they want. And Jezebel, that's how she operated. So now Naboth is finally going to be happy. Jezebel comes home and says, I've got good news. Go take possession. The vineyard is yours. You're going to get what you want. Now you'll be happy. So Ahab doesn't want to ask any questions about how she worked that out. He suspects that there was foul play, but as long as he gets what he wants. So while he's walking around and surveying Naboth's vineyard and thinking, I'll cut that down here and I'll put the vegetables here and I'll have the fountain over, guess who shows up and spoils his party? His old nemesis, Elijah the prophet. And Elijah came down, he said, as soon as Ahab sees him, he says, oh, have you found me, my enemy? Said, I'm your enemy because you sold yourself to work wickedness and you killed an innocent man and took his vineyard. And he said, now because you've done this, well, let me read it to you out of the Bible. Behold, I'll bring calamity on you. I'll take away your posterity and cut off from Ahab every male in Israel, both bond and free. And I'll make your house like the house of Jeroboam, the son of Nebat, and like the house of Baasha, the son of Ahijah. They were wiped out. They were totally eliminated. Because of the provocation wherewith you have provoked me to anger and made Israel sin. And it says, there was no one like Ahab, verse 25, who sold himself to do wickedness in the sight of the Lord because Jezebel, his wife, stirred him up. Verse 27, so when Ahab heard those words of Elijah, he tore his clothes and he put on sackcloth on his body. He fasted, he lay in sackcloth, and he went about mourning. Notice, chapter begins by him thinking, I'll never be happy unless I get Naboth's vineyard. He was coveting another man's field. And when he found out he couldn't have it, he thought, I'm going to take it by hook or crook. I've got to have it. When he finally got it, now he's happy. Is he happy? No. Now he's more unhappy. He tears his clothes and goes about mourning. When you covet what you should not covet, should you ever get it, the Lord will not bless and you will not have happiness. A man's life does not consist in the abundance of things that he possesses. Psalms 119, verse 36 and 37. Incline my heart to your testimonies and not to covetousness. Turn away my eyes from looking at worthless things and revive me in your way. We may not throw ourselves on the ground and have a tantrum, but in our own ways, many have greedy hearts and were not satisfied. Now, the 10th commandment, I'm assuming that you know what the 10th commandment is, but let me read it to you. And you'll find it not only in Exodus 20, verse 17, you'll find it again in Deuteronomy 5, verse 21, and in various and sundry places in the New Testament and other parts of the Bible. And we read Exodus 20, 17, these words that God spoke. You shall not covet your neighbor's house, you shall not covet your neighbor's wife, nor his male servant, nor his female servant, nor his ox, nor his donkey, nor anything that is your neighbor's. So this is the 10th commandment. Do not covet anything that you're not supposed to be desiring. It is probably the most unique of the 10 commandments, and I say that for several reasons. First of all, most of the commandments have to do with outward behavior or conduct. The last commandment points back to the source of all sin. It's something on the inside. It's something going on here. You can be covetous. You can be just a rank covetous person. And outwardly, you can look like the finest Christian. Jesus talked about people who prayed long prayers and they went to church, but they devoured widows' houses. They were covetous. But they were very religious, because it's looking on the desires of the heart. It'll eventually play out in the life. Exodus 18:21. When they were to pick judges, moreover, you shall select from all the people able men such as fear God, men of truth, hating covetousness, and make them rulers. That was the criteria, that they were to hate covetousness. That greed for what others have, if they've got that in their hearts, they'll be very susceptible to bribes and twisting judgment. Now, as we define covetousness, I want to make it clear that it is not wrong to desire something or someone. You would be homeless and single right now, all of you, if you didn't at some point desire or covet something or someone. It is not wrong to want a house. It is not wrong to want a field. It is not wrong to want an ox or a donkey or a car or a spouse. Matter of fact, it is right to want those things. God placed those desires in your heart. The Bible even tells us there's some things we are commanded to covet. So it's not that coveting is wrong. Sometimes you take half a commandment and you get things all mixed up. The commandment says, do not make unto thee the likeness of anything in the heaven above or the earth beneath or the water under the earth. And people stop right there. They say, don't have a photograph. It's a likeness of something. Don't have a painting of flowers on your wall. It's a likeness of something. And people have no art. They have no photographs of their kids because it's idolatry. They don't read the rest of the commandment that says, and bow down to them, right? Same thing with the covet commandment. It doesn't just say, don't covet anything. It says don't covet things that you have no right to desire. See what I'm saying? So, what is covetousness? Oh, by the way, I was going to give you a verse. 1 Corinthians 12:31. What can you covet? He says, covet earnestly. We're commanded to covet earnestly the best gifts. And I show you a most excellent way. If you're going to covet something, the best thing to covet, to long after, to crave, is the spiritual gifts, the best gifts. The gift of love is what he mentions. What is covetousness? It is a forbidden desire, an envious eagerness to possess what is not lawfully obtainable, excessive and culpably desirous of the possessions of another, inappropriate or inordinate desire for the possessions, positions, or persons that belong to someone else. Sometimes we covet a person's position. Sometimes we're covetous by comparison. Colossians 3:5. Wherefore, put to death your members which are on earth, and he's talking about these fleshly selfish desires, fornication, uncleanness, passion, evil desire, covetousness, which is idolatry. Have you ever thought that the covetousness is idolatry? You'd never bow down to an idol, but some of us bow to the idols of fashion. Someone said, I think it was a pastor, Haddon R. W. Robinson, covetousness is simply craving more of what you already have enough of. Covetousness is simply craving more of what you already have enough of. But we're not happy. I'm not done with my verse in Colossians 3. Covetousness, which is idolatry, because of these things, the wrath of God is coming on the sons of disobedience. It represents an unconverted heart when we're constantly dissatisfied. It's not only coveting position and possessions, it's persons. I'm not happy with who I have. Coveting what you should not want never brings satisfaction. And you know, this is a very relevant message in our day and age, because there is a whole branch. It's much bigger than any one denomination. There is a whole branch of Christianity in North America. It's called prosperity preaching, the prosperity gospel. Have you heard about that? Yes. There's a whole cadre of pastors and even denominations out there that have bought into this idea that you follow Jesus, you take up a golden cross. and you follow Jesus. And he wants you to be healthy, wealthy, and wise. And if you're not healthy, wealthy, and wise, and if you're not blessed in every way, then you're doing something wrong. But is that what Jesus told us? It says in Luke 5:11, Christ called them to follow him. And when they had brought their boats to land, they forsook all and followed him. How can you market a gospel like that in such a materialistic culture? Forsake everything and follow Jesus? When we're being programmed to be dissatisfied and one more. Paul said in 1 Timothy 6:9-10, but those who desire to be rich fall into temptation. What ends up happening if we nurture, if we feed this desire to be rich? I had an investment advisor tell me one time, I said, oh, I heard about this investment over here, and boy, you can get, 12%. And she said, hogs get slaughtered. Hogs get slaughtered. People that want to make too much too fast, it doesn't end well. And that's also true in the Christian realm. This idea that I'm going to come to Jesus because the preacher tells me if I accept Jesus and if I make this big donation, all of a sudden windows of heaven are going to open and I'm going to have all this prosperity and I'm going to be driving. And a lot of preachers have turned into positive thinking, motivational speakers that tell people about how much you're going to get if you follow Jesus in the world. If that's your reason for following Jesus, then you signed up for the wrong group. Because you've got to follow Jesus because you love him and you want your sins forgiven. You want to be with him forever. God can bless people. Don't misunderstand. But please get the percentages right. Here's a percentage. It is easier for a camel to go through the eye of a needle than a rich man to enter the kingdom of heaven. Can it be done? Yeah. Is it the rule or the exception? Jesus said it's the exception. It is hard for a rich man to be saved. Those are the words of Jesus. Take that up with him. That's not what these pastors are teaching people. They're teaching people that Jesus wants you all to be rich. Why would he say it's so hard for you to be saved if you're rich and tell everybody he wants them to be rich? And that could be why the gospel is spreading the fastest in the poorest countries. And that could be why spiritually we're so lukewarm in the prosperous countries, where there's so much materialism, it becomes a god. Prosperity preaching. Your covetousness will play itself out and your kids will typically prioritize the way you do. If you give and you're generous, they'll often see you model that. They'll do that. If you're grasping and if you think every time you're depressed, the answer is to go shopping, they'll think that too. That happiness comes somehow through materialism and it perpetuates itself. We know the story of Gehazi. You find this in 2 Kings chapter 5. We all know about Naaman, the leper, who is healed, right? After he's healed, he's so thankful. He's cleansed from his leprosy in the Jordan River. And he just wants to go back and he wants to bless the Lord. He says, oh, God's given me so much. He took millions of dollars worth of gold and silver and clothes to pay for his prophet, the prophet healing him. And when he comes to Elisha and says, take a blessing, thank you so much for healing me, Elisha says, nope, this is on the house. Oh, no, no, no. He says, nope, no. Gehazi, the servant of Elisha, is standing there, and he's thinking, are you out of your mind? This guy, look at all he's got. Look, we could have a better house. We could have a better chariot. We could have a better everything. We could have servants. If you just take half of what he's offering, you're sending him away? He doesn't say that, but he's thinking it in his heart. Elisha knew that you couldn't charge Naaman because he's going back to Syria. He wanted them to know that the gifts of God are free. Amen. That you don't pay for the healings of God and the miracles of God. Did anyone ever pay Jesus for a miracle? And Elisha was a type of Christ. It was so important not to take Naaman's money. And that he took that message back to his people. And after Naaman rode away with all of his money, the Bible says Gehazi said within his heart, I'm going after him. And as he ran to head him off on the road, he formulated and concocted some story. And he said, right after you left, some poor prophets came to visit us and their sons of prophets, and they have nothing. And Elisha sent me and he said, if you do have a little bit of clothes and gold or silver, we can give them, that'd be great. And Naaman says, sure, man, he's happy. He's got life. He was dying of leprosy. I'll give whatever you want. Here, take two. which also shows that when you have salvation, you're generous. You want to give. And so Gehazi, he takes this stuff, and he, I don't even know how he carried it all. He slinks back to Elisha's house. He squirrels it away in the barn somewhere and comes in to see Elisha. And can you hide anything from a prophet? And Elisha says, Gehazi, where were you? Oh, I wasn't anywhere. Oh, he said, did not my heart go out after you when you followed after the man and he came down from his chariot to meet you? He said, is it a time to get olive yards and vineyards and manservants and maidservants? Elisha began to recite exactly the things that Gehazi was thinking he was going to buy with that money. He says, now because you've done this thing, the leprosy of Naaman will cling to you and your seed forever. And he went out of Elisha's presence, a leper white as snow. Did he still have the gold and silver? Yeah. Was he happy? No. Didn't end well, did it? A man's life does not consist in the abundance of things that he possesses. You know, the essence of the message about covetousness is be content. Unbiblical, or when I say unbiblical, I mean coveting things that are forbidden, is really dissatisfaction. And there's so many people that are not happy and they think that getting something or someone else is going to solve their problems. If they get that promotion, that position, those possessions, that person, everything's going to be better. 1 Timothy 6, verse 6. Now, godliness with contentment is great gain. That's a good verse for us to remember. Godliness with contentment is great gain. For we brought nothing into this world, and it's certain we're going to carry nothing out. What did Job say? Naked I came into this world, naked I'm going out. And having food and clothing with these, we should be content. If you've got the basics, then be satisfied. Because if you're not satisfied with the basics, someone was asking, Nelson Rockefeller? Very wealthy family, the Rockefeller family. How much money does it take for a person to be content? He said, a little more. It's always a little more. People are never satisfied. Philippians 4:11, not that I speak to you in respect of want, for I've learned in whatever state I am therewith to be content. It's okay. You know, if God's blessed you and you're content, great. If you don't have much and you learn to be content, I know how to be full and how to be hungry, both to abound and to suffer need. I can do all things through Christ who strengthens me. Well, this is a tough commandment, you know, because I can probably sit on my hands all week, all day long and say, well, I'm not working on the Sabbath. I'm keeping the Sabbath. I'm not working. We'd be twitching. But how do you keep the commandment about covetousness? It's really a change of heart. It's really saying, Lord, change my attitudes. Help me to be satisfied with Jesus and what he's done for us. Amen? It boils down in loving your neighbor, loving the Lord. Romans 13:8, owe no one anything except to love one another. For he who loves another has fulfilled the law. For the commandment, do not commit adultery, do not murder, do not steal, don't bear false witness, you shall not covet. He ends with that and he says, if there's any other commandment, is all summed up in namely, love your neighbor as yourself. When you realize how poisonous covetousness can be, we need to be on our guard all the time, because it's really a change of attitude, mind, of heart, not being jealous for what someone else has. And just asking the Lord to bless others, being thankful for what we have, praying God will give us satisfaction, asking God to help us be content, and remembering that it was covetousness that put Jesus on the cross. Judas coveted silver, and he was willing to sell the Savior. He coveted a higher position in the kingdom. That whole spirit of not being satisfied. Was he happy in the end? Or did he throw it all down and he went out and hung himself? Satisfaction, happiness will never come from these things. It's going to come from a love relationship with Jesus. Godliness with contentment is great gain. You believe that, friends? And would you like to, by God's grace, practice that in your lives.
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2: 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When Susan's and Michael's whirlwind relationship led to a wedding, they had no idea how hard married life could be. 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

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The sky still dark and familiar. 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You drive south and east through farmland and highway interchanges toward Chicago O'Hare, eyeing the gray sky for that inevitable lake effect snow. It's an easy start, but due to the rush hour traffic, it takes 3 hours. Nevertheless, you already know this will be the simplest part of the trip. Inside the airport, the scale shifts. The terminal hums with movement, rolling suitcases, announcements, and security check lines that inch forward. And you check your bags carefully, making sure no contraband is carried because, well, you've pretty much packed the kitchen sink. As you board your first long-haul flight, the reality sets in. You are leaving one side of the planet for the other. Hours blur together as you cross time zones and oceans, 12, 14, sometimes 16 hours in the air. You land in a global hub, Brisbane, Australia, feeling disoriented, jet-lagged, and oddly suspended between worlds. You wait and wait, normally just a few hours, but this time overnight. The airport becomes your temporary home and you learn patience quickly. The next flight is shorter, but no less significant. 4 to 6 hours later, the aircraft descends into Port Moresby, Papua New Guinea's capital. From the window, the land looks rugged and green, hemmed in by oceans and mountains. The air is thick and warm when you step outside, and you know you're far from Michigan now. Why did you bring that winter coat? You wonder. Port Moresby is where plans meet reality. Domestic flights don't run like clockwork here. You wait again, sometimes calmly, sometimes anxiously, watching departure boards change. Flights are delayed for weather, mechanical issues, fuel shortages. You learn that schedules are suggestions, not promises. This is why you built in extra time. Eventually, you board a much smaller plane, one with narrow aisles and propellers. It lifts off toward the western province, flying low over rivers that snake endlessly through swamp and forest. The flight is brief, 1 to 3 hours.

0: 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You transfer to a motorized canoe, usually a 40-foot long dugout. Loaded carefully with supplies, fuel, and people who know these waters. The journey slows again. Hours pass as the boat pushes upstream, nearly an entire day. 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You don't have to chop trees in your waterway to keep going. Engines occasionally stall. Logs drift unseen beneath the surface. You stop and you start. This part of the journey is unpredictable, shaped by weather, daylight, and the river's will. We won't mention the mosquitoes. As you approach Gogadala territory, villages appear gradually. Raised houses, canoes pulled onto muddy banks, people watching your arrival with curiosity. You feel the weight of how far you've come, not just in miles, but in layers of infrastructure peeled away one by one. Highways to airports, airports to airstrips, airstrips to rivers, rivers to footpaths. By the time you arrive, you are tired in a way sleep alone won't fix. You've crossed half the world, surrendered control to delays, weather, and local knowledge. And standing there, surrounded by the Fly River floodplain, you understand something clearly. This journey was never meant to be easy. And you think, but only for a brief moment, was it worth the effort to come? The answer glows in front of your mind even before the question is finished. Yes, to reach the unreached for eternity, it's but a small effort. Then you meet longtime missionaries, Stephen and Lori Erickson. Rugged looking, but with peace surrounding their steps, they are eager to tell you their stories. And Lori calls this one, "Sure, I'll come."
1: Even though Elizabeth has only completed school through 10th grade, she is quite smart. The truth of this became evident one weekend while Karin, Johanna, and I had some teenage girls visiting from the village. We were doing some Sabbath activities together. Elizabeth obviously had good English comprehension and was able to answer questions quickly. Her abilities impressed me. Months later, our gardener went to Port Moresby with his little boy who had been injured and needed surgery. That left me without someone to tend our garden, do the rough cutting of the grass around the fringes of the yard. Since medical trips to Port Moresby can take a long time, I prayed for God to help me know who to have take over the work while our gardener and his son were gone. One day, Elizabeth came over to talk to Karin. She had just returned from working for a Chinese family at a nearby logging camp. I felt impressed to ask her if she would be interested in doing our yard work. When I did, she replied, "Sure, I'll come." Watching her work, I realized that she was truly a godsend. Even our helper Danny, who is particular in his work and critical of other villagers, when he saw how our grass was cut neatly and the shrubs were trimmed, asked who had done it, because it was done well. Elizabeth's faithfulness and hard work got me to thinking about involving her in our transition to the new house in Kewa. She would be a great help with packing and cleaning. I again made an offer to her, and she responded, "Sure, I'll come." However, just before our move was to take place, Elizabeth joined some other women on a trip downriver to make sago for 2 weeks. I was disappointed because she would be gone during the critical part of our transition, and I was really counting on her help. It was during this time that I had scheduled a one-week break from homeschooling, thinking that the house would be ready to move into. The time came, but the house was not ready. Next thing I knew, Elizabeth had returned and was visiting with Karin. I immediately asked her to come work for me some more, and she gave me her usual happy response. Sure, I'll come. As we packed and cleaned the house, each day we would wait with anticipation for Steve to come home and tell us that there was enough finished for us to move. Finally, the day came and we packed up our remaining belongings and loaded them in our fiberglass dinghy to travel to Kewa. Since Elizabeth had been such a good helper, I decided to ask Steve whether he would mind if she came to live with us for a while to help me with household chores. That way I could do more to assist him with construction work on our house. He recognized her value and agreed to the idea. Excited to be in our new house, we made our beds on the floor and hung mosquito nets for the night. The three girls lined up their mats in one bedroom but made no complaints about their cramped quarters. Each morning while walking by their room, I took notice of the three girls studying their Bibles. Karin seemed to take every opportunity to teach Elizabeth truths from God's Word, and she was hungrily eating up the bread of life. Elizabeth also enjoyed our family worships and celebrated Sabbaths with us. What a joy it was during those 6 weeks to watch her grow spiritually and to see her desire to witness develop. During her time in our home, Elizabeth shared many stories from her family and from Gogodala culture as well. She told how a pastor from the evangelical church and his daughter were visiting in her home. Her father, Duaba, pulled out his Bible. The pastor and his daughter looked questioningly at Duaba and inquired as to what he was doing. Duaba replied, "I'm going to have family worship." The pastor friend then asked, "Where did you learn to do that?" And Duaba responded, "From the white missionaries when I went to Port Moresby with them." The daughter then exclaimed, "I want to learn also." In another interesting story relating to family worship, Elizabeth reported that even though her father conducts family worship regularly in the morning, her mother, Kapiato, is often in too much of a hurry with the day's business of checking fish nets or leaving early to make sago that she misses worship. Elizabeth noted that whenever her mother returned at the end of such a day, she was usually upset because she did not get fish or much sago. However, on occasion, Duaba has offered to help Kapiato make sago, and she would have to wait until worship had finished before going. On those days, in spite of leaving late, they returned with large bundles of sago, like the story of Jesus blessing the disciples with an abundance of fish after obeying him, even though it went against conventional wisdom. Even though Duaba has learned Bible truths during his time with us and wants to follow them, his wife has discouraged him from attending our church. However, things are changing. One night, Kapiato had a dream that she, Elizabeth, and Elsie, Elizabeth's sister, were going on a trip. Her two daughters were carrying suitcases, but she did not have hers and had to return home to get it. Kapiato believes that her daughters were carrying the suitcases of truth. Hearing Elizabeth's stories reminded me just how much the Gogodala are watching us. Our daily living can have far-reaching effects that we don't know about. When we left Kewa to return to the U.S. for furlough, I encouraged Elizabeth to be faithful to God and the new things she has learned. I told her that she could witness to friends and family in ways that we are unable. The Holy Spirit must be working on her heart because before coming to live with us, she was considering going to school to become a teacher. But after her time with our family, she seemed to have a stronger desire to stay in her village and witness. Now I am thankful that our moving date was delayed. It gave us the opportunity to get to know Elizabeth better. God's timing is always perfect. I pray that whenever Jesus calls her to do something for him, that her response will be, "Sure,

The Disappearing Cats. I'm Cindy Tang with Moving Moments. After a frantic 30-minute search, I finally found my cats hiding in the box spring under the mattress. I guess they wanted to be alone and in a dark place. We often do the same. We retreat, hide in the darkness with our worries and fears. Maybe you're brokenhearted right now, but Psalm 34 says, the

0: Hi, I'm Johnny Erickson Tada, and there are hundreds of families who struggle with disability, and they're near the breaking point. 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
3: There's no better time than right now to draw close to the Lord. He's here and near to us. Isaiah 55 verse 6 says that. Seek the Lord while you can find him. Call on him while he is near. Isaiah chapter 55 verse 6.

This is Max McLean. What is it like to follow the creator of all the earth? 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The heavens are yours, and yours also the earth. 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Righteousness and justice are the foundation of your throne. 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It's great for the soul.

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3: There's no better time than right now to draw close to the Lord. He's here and near to us. Isaiah 55 verse 6 says that. Seek the Lord while you can find him. Call on him while he is near. Isaiah chapter 55 verse 6.

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1: 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Here now is Dr. DeRose.

Welcome to Timeless Healing Insights. I'm Dr. David DeRose. We're talking today about a very important topic. It's one that I believe Jesus wants us all to connect with, whether you're watching us on television, online, or in person, as we look at being all in for Jesus. Let's pray together as we begin. Father in heaven, we want to thank you so much for the privilege you give us of studying your word. Your word, you tell us, is living and active, and we pray that that word would speak to our hearts, would draw us closer to you and closer to one another, for we ask it all in Jesus' name, amen. It is one of the great, great contrasts in the Bible. From the very heights to the very depths spiritually. I'm referring to the story of Elijah as it unfolds in 1 Kings chapter 18 and chapter 19. We see him in chapter 18 literally on the heights of Mount Carmel. Many of you know this story very well. The whole nation, it seems, has turned against God, and Elijah calls the nation to an accounting there on Mount Carmel. And he presents a challenge. If the Lord is God, follow him. If Baal is God, follow him. And the account says the people spoke not a word. There's this challenge. The God that answers by fire is the true God, the living God. And so as 1 Kings 18 plays out, the prophets of Baal, they have no success in getting a God who doesn't exist to send fire down from heaven and burn up their sacrifice. But as that chapter is coming to a close, God answers the prayer of Elijah, sending fire down from heaven, not only burning up Elijah's sacrifice, but consuming the entire altar and even the moat of water that was surrounding the altar. It was truly a mountaintop experience. But the amazing part of the story is just a short while later, wicked Queen Jezebel says she's going to have the head of Elijah, and he starts running. The Bible tells us in 1 Kings 19, verse 3, that Elijah arose and ran for his life, and he went to Beersheba, which belongs to Judah. Now, I know a lot of us in the United States, my friends overseas tell us that we're geographically challenged. So you may not know how far it is between Mount Carmel and Beersheba. So we decided to help you today and actually show you on a map just how far it is. This is as the crow flies from Beersheba, which is in the southern part of the Holy Land, up to Mount Carmel, which would be just outside of Haifa today, the city that you've perhaps heard about recently. So this is roughly, even today, by today's roads, about 120 miles. This is no small task, okay? If you're in great shape, you may be able to run a marathon, 26.2 miles, and be probably exhausted at the end of that and be ready to rest for the rest of the day. But Elijah is going to cover what? Like five marathons to get down from Mount Carmel to Beersheba. And the account tells us that once he gets to Beersheba, it says he ran. It says, he went then another day's journey into the wilderness and came and sat down under a broom tree and prayed that he might die. Now, I mean, think about this contrast for a minute. He goes from the heights, the spiritual height of seeing God answer by fire. All the people fell down and said, the Lord, he is God. The Lord, he is God. To just a short while later, he's running for his life. And now he's praying for what? For death. Now, it seems that God has a sense of humor and also an interesting sense of irony. Most people that I meet in life pray that they will not die. Okay? You realize that this person who prayed that he would die is one of the few people in the Bible who never died. Okay? Yes, that's right. Elijah was taken to heaven in a fiery chariot. Well, anyway, it doesn't stop there, a day's journey from Beersheba, because he keeps running. And the Bible account tells us
that after God provides him with food and water by means of an angel, that Elijah goes in the strength of that nourishment 40 days and 40 nights as far as Horeb, the mountain of God. By the way, that's another name for Mount Sinai. So depending on where you want to put that geographically, even the scholars argue, but it is a long, long, long way away from where Elijah started. But when he gets to Sinai, he is still wanting to die. And God comes and speaks to him. And on two different occasions, he says, "What are you doing here, Elijah?" And Elijah is very consistent with a response that he must have been dwelling on over and over, because he says the very same words, almost identical. You can find it there in 1 Kings 19, both verses 10 and 14. When God asks him the question, here's his response. "I've been very zealous for the Lord God of hosts, for the children of Israel have forsaken your covenant. They've torn down your altars. They've killed your prophets with the sword. I alone am left, and they seek to take my life." Well, here's an appropriate place to ask the question. We're talking about being all in for God. Was Elijah all in for God? Now, I see a number of you nodding your heads or saying yes. Others of you kind of looking bewildered, even though most of us, I think, can relate to that term. Let me define it for you. Because some of you, I know, English is not your first language, and all in might sound kind of peculiar if you just translate that over. It means completely committed to or very much in favor of something. Now, I'll be honest with you, I'm not a poker player, but as I was studying about this phrase, all in, I learned that if you play poker, there's a very interesting application to this phrase, all in. All in means to bet everything you have on a single hand of cards. Okay, you're going to put everything in. So I love that picture, because I think that's what it's speaking about as far as the Christian life. Are we all in? Was Elijah all in? I think he clearly was, right? If he was willing, thinking he's the only person standing for God, to stand up, really to put his life on the line, he was all in for God. But Elijah's life is not done, even though he requested it. And there at Mount Sinai, God finally speaks to him and gives him a charge. He says, "Go return on your way to the wilderness of Damascus." Now, Damascus is quite a ways north of where he started, north and east of Mount Carmel. So not only is he going to have to retrace his steps, but he's going to have to go further now to the north of the territory where God's people have occupied. And while he's on that journey, he was to do a number of things, but one of them was to anoint Elisha, the son of Shaphat, to be prophet in his place. So that's what he does. In verse 19 of 1 Kings 19, we find that Elisha leaves Mount Sinai. He's back up into the area where God's people are dwelling, and he comes and finds Elisha, the son of Shaphat. He's plowing with 12 yoke of oxen before him, and he was with the 12th. Then Elijah passed by him and threw his mantle on him. Now, this may sound like a strange thing. I mean, if you were out working on your property and someone came by and threw their coat on you, what would you think? I mean, this would probably not signify anything special to you. In fact, you might think, well, what is this crazy person doing? And, you know, I'm plenty warm already. I don't need your coat. No, this meant something very significant to Elisha. The book Prophets and Kings, I think, makes it very clear. And here's how that book puts it. As Elijah, divinely directed in seeking a successor, past the field in which Elisha was plowing, he cast upon the young man's shoulders the mantle of consecration. So Elisha understands the significance of this. You see, during the famine, the family of Shaphat had become familiar with the work and mission of Elijah. Everybody had. He was the most wanted. Signs up all over, figuratively speaking.
because Jezebel and Ahab wanted him dead. Everyone had heard about Elijah's faith during the 3.5 years of famine. Now the Spirit of God impressed Elisha's heart as to the meaning of the prophet's act. To him, it was the signal that God had called him to be the successor of Elijah. Here's Elisha's response. He takes a yoke of oxen. Remember, he had 12. He slaughters them. He boils their flesh. He takes the oxen's equipment, the wooden yoke that harnessed them together, and he uses that to kindle the fire and have a big feast, and they eat. What was he demonstrating here? This is literally burning your bridges behind you, okay? He's taking of the very animals that he worked the land, and he says, I'm turning my back on my profession. And by the way, the evidence suggests to have 12 yoke of oxen and be plowing his land that he was from a prosperous family. So he likely had a good future ahead of him. And he's giving it all to become what? Elijah's servant. And by the way, you read the account, and Elisha does really not do anything very significant as long as Elijah is still ministering. He is literally his servant. I mean, what kind of a change in status is that? From running the family farm to what? Being a servant. So whose commitment was greatest? Were they both all in? Elijah standing alone on Mount Carmel, or Elisha leaving the family business? Now, I'm very grateful that I don't hear any of you speaking out, because I actually think that's the wrong question to ask. You see, when it comes to all in, this idea of being fully committed to God, the level of our commitment isn't judged by the nature of anyone else's commitment. By the way, it's not for anyone else to decide. It's for you to ask, am I all in for God? Not to look around you and say, hey, is that person all in? Or I'm more committed than that person is. Being all in may look very different for different individuals, and we see this throughout the biblical account. Let's look at another case study. We started in 1 Kings 19, and we're going to look at another 19th chapter to make it memorable for you, thanks to the Lord and how he has inspired the scriptures. Matthew 19, we're told of someone who's often referred to as the rich young ruler. He comes to Jesus with these words, good teacher, what good thing should I do that I may have eternal life? And Jesus replies, why do you call me good? No one is good but one, that is God. Now, lest you misunderstand Jesus' words, this is not Jesus saying he's not God. He is asking the rich young ruler if he understands who he's addressing. If you want to enter into life, he tells the young man, keep the commandments. Now, I know when you read that, some people, they think, well, I thought we were saved by grace through faith. Well, that's true. But if you're saved by grace through faith, your response is you want to follow Jesus. You want to follow his way. You want to be all in for him. You want to keep his commandments. And so he's asking for this sign of commitment from this young man. His response is, we'll listen to his response. After Jesus tells him, in response to his question, what commandments he's talking about, he makes it very clear it's the Ten Commandments. He lists some of the Ten Commandments that relate to our care for our neighbor. Then the young man simply says, all these things I have done. I've done it from my youth. But what do I still lack? There was something in his heart that wasn't being fulfilled by all that looks so good on paper. If you looked at him, you would say, boy, not only is he all in, but God's blessing him. He's prosperous. He's rich. He has authority. He's a ruler. He's keeping all of God's commandments. But no. What do I lack yet? And Jesus says, if you want to be perfect, go sell what you have and give to the poor, and you will have treasure in heaven, and come follow me. And his response then is to turn away sorrowful because he had great possessions.
Jesus was asking this young man to do what? To be all in for him. And what did he say? No. Now, we've looked at two examples, and they're kind of dangerous examples. You say, well, it's not really two, it's three. We talked about Elijah, Elisha, and then we talked about that rich young ruler. And it seems like all of them were pretty much being asked to give up everything. But being all in doesn't necessarily mean giving up everything. And let me give you this in the context of another call. In Luke chapter 5, we often miss the context about the different calls of Jesus in Luke 5. Here's how the account starts, Luke 5, beginning with verse 1. As the multitude pressed about Jesus to hear the word of God, Jesus got into one of the boats, which was Simon Peter's, and he asks Simon to push out a little bit from the shore and go out into the Sea of Galilee, and then Jesus sat down there and taught the multitudes from the boat. Now, there's a number of places around the Sea of Galilee that we're told kind of form a natural amphitheater. Sonia and I have been to at least one of them, and if you go down to this particular area, the ground is sloped, and you could see if someone pushed out a little way from the shore and they were in a boat, it would be like they were speaking to the people from a natural amphitheater. And many believe that this is one possible location where Jesus was speaking. So he's teaching the people, but I want you to notice what's the background of his teaching. The background is something very interesting. You see, Jesus had already asked Simon for the use of his boat. We'll find out as we read through the account, Simon had been fishing all night. He could have said, when Jesus said, hey, could I use your boat? Could you push out a ways for me? He could say, listen, you know, ask one of these other guys, get one of the other boats. I mean, I've been up all night. Couldn't he have said that? No question, he could have said that. So Jesus was asking Simon for, in a sense, to be all in, but all he was asking for is just a temporary use of his boat. And thankfully, Simon offered it. But the story doesn't stop there. After Jesus finishes teaching, the account tells us that he turns to Simon and he says, launch out into the deeper water and let down your nets for a catch. Now, if you don't know how they fished back in Jesus' day, and I don't have firsthand information about that, of course, but reading the accounts, the way they fished, it was with a net that was very visible during the daylight hours, and no one caught fish during the daylight hours. You had to put the fish, you had to put the net in the water at night if you were going to catch the fish. And so what is Jesus asking Simon to do? Well, by the way, before you answer the question, what was Jesus' background before he started his ministry? He was a carpenter, okay? Now get the picture. This carpenter is in the boat with an experienced fisherman, and he tells the fisherman, push out now, out in the deep water, and throw your net in for a catch at a time when no one would ever think of fishing. What is he asking Peter to do? Yeah, he's asking him to trust him. He's asking him to set aside all he knows about fishing and to listen to him. I mean, how easy is that? Simon Peter's response is telling. After saying, you know, he's been up all night, and he says, nevertheless, at your word, I'll let down the net. I think for a lot of people, that's a tough thing to do. But Peter is giving his whole heart service to the Lord. When Jesus asks him to do something, he does it. And you know the result in Luke 5. There is this mighty catch of fish. But Jesus doesn't stop there. There's one more ask, and this is the biggest one. In Luke 5, it's implicit. Don't be afraid. From now on, you will catch men. And so when they brought their boats to the land, they forsook all and they followed Jesus. You say, well, there it is again. All these stories end up with what?
If you're all in, you're giving up everything. You're walking away from everything. And I just told you, that isn't how it always is. And if you looked at the sequence of events, at first it was just the use of a boat. And then it was just listening to Jesus. And you're starting to get a little bit concerned. You say, well, is that how it's going to end up for me? If I start following God in little things, is then he going to ask me to give bigger and bigger things? Again, I think we're asking the wrong questions. Because I think we should better look at whatever God asks us to do in the context of a divine human partnership. Let's look at another story. This is a parable that Jesus told. And this parable is actually immediately following the story of the rich young ruler and its aftermath. So we're in Matthew 19 for the story of the rich young ruler. This is how chapter 20 of Matthew begins. Jesus telling this parable, the kingdom of heaven is like a landowner who went out to hire laborers in his vineyard. And I want you to focus on the last group. I know we usually focus on something else in this parable, but focus on this last group about the 11th hour. It's the end of the day. It's the end of the workday. And he goes and he finds these people standing by idle. They haven't worked all day long. And he says to them, the master does, you also go into the vineyard and whatever is right, you will receive. Now, when you just read that on the surface, I think we can miss something. This is the very end of the day. Like, why show up? I mean, how much are you going to make anyway at the end of the day? Do you ever think about that? Couldn't these people have just said, like, what's the point? What, I'll give you whatever is right. I mean, might as well just call it a day. Let's just go home. But they're willing to work without any specific promise of reward, right? Jesus doesn't say what he's going to do because he's being represented as the master, of course. And you know how the story plays out, because when he actually, the master goes to pay the laborers, who does he pay first? He pays the 11th hour laborers first in front of everyone else, and they get a full day's wage. They are astonished. But you know what happens? Everyone else gets a full day's wage. So they were all treated fairly, at least the workers who worked the whole day. All the others were treated more graciously. And, you know, it kind of begs the question, who received more in terms of their labor in this parable? Who got the most? Well, you could say per hour, at least as far as the finances, it was the 11th hour laborers, right? But that's missing the point, like we've been talking about. The ones who had the greatest reward were the ones who worked with the master from the beginning of the day. You see? If we focus on things, we're missing the point. It's the privilege of being in service with the master. One more partial call for you. Maybe we'll sneak in an extra bonus, but let's at least look at one more. Because this is, again, we're called to be all in. So how can being called to be all in involve a partial call? Well, we've been looking at a lot of 19s. 1 Kings 19, Matthew 19. Let's look now at Acts 19. In Acts 19, we're reading about believers in the city of Ephesus. And we're told that many of those in Ephesus who had believed. So they've come to Jesus in this Gentile area, okay, modern day Turkey. They've come to Jesus. Now they're confessing. They're telling their deeds. They're turning their back on their old way of life. And it says also many of those who had practiced magic. They were engaging in satanic spells. It says they brought their books, their magic books together, and they burned them in the sight of all. So catch the words here. There were many who came, many who had these magic books, and they bring their books all together, and they have, just like Elisha had, they have a big bonfire. They counted up the value of those books before they burned them, and the value was 50,000 pieces of silver. But don't miss the last phrase in this account. So the word of the Lord did what? It grew mightily and it prevailed. As a result of what?
The implication is because they were all in. It doesn't say they all left their jobs, but it said there was something in their lives that God was saying, we need to get rid of. And someone might say, well, why didn't they just sell it? You know what you could have done? You know what you could have built if they just sold those magic books? No, they realized that those were a negative influence. They didn't want to deleteriously impact anyone else. And so they burned those books. If you're wondering about the value, a conservative estimate is that they had just burned up $5 million worth of inventory. $5 million. But what did it do? On the accounting ledger, it looks like they'd suffered a loss, but what happened to God's work? It suffered a huge gain, and they benefited as well. Well, there's many other illustrations in the scripture we could look at, but I want to bring it down to the lesson for all of us. And it comes again from the book Prophets and Kings, this time from page 222. To everyone who becomes a partaker of his grace, the Lord appoints a work for others. Individually, we are to stand in our lot saying, here am I, send me. Whether a man or woman, we could say, is a minister of the word or a physician, whether he be a merchant or a farmer, professional man or mechanic, the responsibility rests upon him or her. It is his work, her work, all our work, to do what? To reveal to others the gospel of their salvation. Every enterprise in which we engage should be a means to this end. Do you catch the point? We're all called to be all in. It doesn't mean we all have to walk away from our jobs, our families, our situations, but God wants us all to be wholly consecrated for him. Let's pray together to that end. Father in heaven, we thank you that as we've looked through the Bible at some examples of your call to be wholly committed, you've given us this picture of a God who wants to be intimate with your people. You want us to be in companionship with you. You want us to be working together with you, and you extend that privilege to each one of us. Father, please help us to make that decision or to remake that decision to be all in for you. If there's something in our lives that has to be burned or has to be walked away from, give us the strength and the courage to do that. We ask it in Jesus' name. Amen. I want to remind you that as we go on this life journey, as we follow Jesus, it sure helps to do it in community. By God's grace, we'll look at that in our next episode. But if you're saying, I want to connect with others before I have a chance to watch the next episode, join us. We have a weekly Bible study on the book of Psalms, timelesshealinginsights.org/psalms. 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

0: 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Our world is facing a global mental health crisis. Over 200 million people across this planet suffer from internet and social media addiction. More than half of all students have said social media made them feel less confident about themselves. Teens who spend 5 hours or more a day on their devices are 70% more likely to have a risk factor for suicide. Over 90% of parents think social media is having a negative impact on their children's mental health. In fact, the Surgeon General suggests adding a warning label that states, "Social media can be toxic to the mental health of young people." 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
4: There's no better time than right now to draw close to the Lord. 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Isaiah 55, verse 6 says that. Seek the Lord while you can find Him. Call on Him while He is near. Isaiah chapter 55, verse 6.

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1: Hello, and welcome to the weekend wrap-up edition of Between the Lines with Pastor Don Pate. I really, really hope that you've been able to be with us for this five teaching segments of this series, because we've done some of the most insightful, practical, and challenging discussions we've had in a long time. We've been considering the human emotion called resentment and the desire for vengeance that triggers it. But more than that, we've looked through the lenses of the Bible and found the best answers for the topic. If you've missed any of this discussion, you'll certainly want to get it for yourself, and maybe for someone else too. We'll be happy to rush this material to you, and all we ask is a donation of $10 or more for the work of this ministry, and we'd be pleased to provide the whole series to you. Just listen at the end of the story, and Pastor will give you all the information you need to contact us. Now let's ask our teacher to change hats and see if he won't just sit down to tell us a story. A story that's in the Bible, but not exactly this way. In the Bible, the story doesn't take place in Colorado, but the brothers are still a lot like the two you know from the book of Genesis, the two brothers who share 20 years of pain.
2: Ike and Becky Abramson had worked hard. They'd worked hard through their lives to build up the family business, and Ike, he'd always had this dream that there in the Denver area, that, you know, central Colorado, people would know his business, Abramson. The name Abramson would mean something, and Ike had always dreamed that, and more than that, he'd always kind of wished that their boys, their two boys, would come into the business, and eventually it would be in the yellow pages and on the sign and the business cards, Abramson and Sons. Now they love their boys. Ike and Becky love their boys. And Ike worked hard. He worked very hard to make the home secure, to build up the family business, and to provide the opportunity that eventually the boys could move into the business, that he could almost create a little mini financial dominion in a kingdom. Abramson and Sons. Now, Harry, the oldest son of Ike, really, he liked Harry. I mean, Harry was... this kid was everything. He was a free spirit, no doubt about it. Free spirit. I mean, from the time that he was small, it was evident that he loved sports. He loved girls. Girls loved him. He didn't care much for doing homework. He had a grade point average of about 1.7 through most of his school. D's, D minuses. He'd be lucky enough to maybe crack a C somewhere. Of course, unless it was a physical ed class, you know, some kind of sports class or something like this. He could get A's there. Harry was very athletic. I mean, and he played everything. I mean, every little league that came along. It didn't matter whether it was the Pee Wee Bantam Leagues, you know, in hockey or baseball or whatever, the Pop Warner football stuff. Harry was very athletic, and he thought it was so cool. He went to every one of Harry's games. He kind of lived out his vicarious desires for being an athlete himself through the extravagant athletic abilities that he saw in his son, in Harry. And so Ike would always attend Harry's games. He never, you know, lost a lot of sleep over the fact that Harry wasn't real, real big on, intellectual prowess. I mean, that wasn't a big thing to him. Now, Jake, on the other hand, the younger son, this kid was much more sensitive. He wasn't really, really all that coordinated. And he seemed more prone to, you know, kind of want to be on the computer and figure out things on the computer and at the library. I mean, you know, he kind of was the nerd, whereas Harry was the jock. I mean, those are the terms. And Jake, you know, he loved being at home. He was a sensitive kid. And Becky, she admired Jake, the younger son, because, I mean, he was helpful around the house, and he got good grades, and he got the scholastic honors. And so he had this tension where Ike always kind of was drawn toward the athletic ability, the rambunctious, loud laughter of his older son. And Becky was, well, she kind of loved her younger son and nurtured him and coddled him a little bit. And Ike would be looking at, you know, building more racks, more trophy cases for his older son's multiple athletic achievements. This created, through the years, a growing sort of fracturing of the family structure. Ike dreamed of turning it into Ike Abramson and Sons Heavy Equipment Repair. I mean, that's what he wanted. But it didn't look like it was going to work that way because, well, you know, Jake, he'd be happy to work in the family business, but of course he wasn't going to know anything about having to fix any heavy equipment. He might work in the accounting office or something like this. I mean, he might take over some of the issues of the computer system or something. That was about the only thing that Ike ever assumed Jake was going to be able to do. He wasn't going to be able to negotiate with the customers. He wasn't going to be able to go out there and straighten out the mechanics and show them how it was done. He had a dream that maybe his older son would do that, that his outdoor son, his athletic son, the rough and tumble son, that Harry would be the one who might work in the back and sort of emulate his father's aggressiveness. And maybe Jake could be hidden somewhere in the office where he wouldn't be a real embarrassment. That was what the father, Ike, kind of eventually, I think he surrendered to that dream as far as Abramson and Sons. He knew that he needed his older son to be part of the business because as he would get older, I mean, he'd need somebody who could make the customers feel good. You know, he needed somebody who could play the game, the business game. And so they bought season tickets to the Broncos for the business. Now, Jake, of course, he could never take a customer, a client, to a football game because he wouldn't even hardly understand the game. Whereas he always thought, well, you know, I'll get Harry in the business, and Harry, he'll be able to take people to the Colorado Avalanche hockey games, and he'll be able to talk to him about, you know, back when he played hockey, and some of the guys that he played with that are now in the NHL and all that kind of thing. I mean, he needed a son who could play the game the way that he understood as far as the business rules of the business of heavy equipment. And It started to play out that way, actually, as life went on in the family. It started to play out that way. I mean, Harry, he enjoyed doing that part of the business, the family business, that gregarious, outgoing, back slapping, tell the big joke, go out and take somebody to a game. But he was incredibly unpredictable. I mean, Harry loved having fun in the business, but you could never really count on him. I mean, every time you turn around, he was off with his buddies doing something silly, or he was out having a drink with his old teammates or something like this. He'd take extended vacations off to Aspen to go skiing and snowboarding, and you know, you couldn't count on Harry. He wasn't predictable enough to really turn the business over to him. But Ike, you know, he felt at a loss because his younger son, oh, man, I mean, you could always count on him. He'd be there at 20 till 8 in the morning. He'd be the first one in, the last one out. I mean, he'd be crunching the numbers. I mean, you could count on him, but he was boring. I mean, just boring to tears. At least that's what Ike felt. And Ike and Becky sometimes, I mean, they'd quarrel about this. She said, now you need to be gentle with Jake because he's so sensitive. His nature's so sensitive. Don't hurt him. Don't hurt him, because she favored the younger son. Well, one day a minor crisis developed in the family. Ike, the father, the founder of the business, had a partial stroke. It wasn't life-threatening, but it was enough to render him a bit debilitated. I mean, he was going to be out of circulation for running the business for a while and keeping the family's operations going. And sure enough, this whole thing had to be resolved a whole lot more quickly than would have been by the natural process of life. They thought maybe time will, the 5, 6, 7 years, Harry will get a little more mature and he'll be able to kind of take over the family business. That was kind of the plan. At least that's the way that Ike had predicted. But when this minor stroke came, I mean, everything snowballed. It all happened relatively fast. Becky, she wanted the business to be turned over to the responsible son. And she actually approached Jake and she said, you know what? You're going to have to do it. I mean, you're going to have to make decisions. You're going to have to step forward here because your brother, I mean, he's not even around. He's been gone for a couple of weeks on a vacation. We don't even know where he is for sure, which is typical of him. We can never know where he's going to be, what he's going to do. And so we can't trust him. You know, your father needs you to step forward here. And you need to be the one to take over everything right now. And Jake, he kind of knew it. I mean, he knew it was true. Somebody had to step up to the plate, and you couldn't trust Harry. I mean, nobody even knew where Harry was. They thought he was fishing somewhere in the Caribbean, but they weren't sure. That was very typical. So with his mother, they took the corporate attorney and went into the intensive care unit of the hospital there in Denver. And his father was barely able to write. His left side was a little weak, but his right side, he actually could still write. But he was sort of medicated, et cetera. But his father signed over the power of attorney. Becky held her hand over her husband's hand to sign so that the youngest son, that Jake, would be able to take over the family business and make decisions and control everything of Abramson's and Son. 6 days later, I mean, after it was all signed, sealed, and delivered, and the papers were filed, 6 days later, Harry called. Hey, how is everybody? Well, you know, expecting that nothing had happened and it was fine, he'd take another week's vacation. The response came, Harry, you need to come home, and you need to come right away. I mean, it's kind of serious. You need to come home. We don't think Dad's dying, but you need to get home. On the plane to Denver that night, I mean, Harry, you know, got the first flight he could. On the plane to Denver, he had some time to really sit and search his soul, a real time of reflection. And he thought, you know what? I'm too old for this nonsense. It's time for me to shape up. I mean, I got to grow up someday. But when he got home, when he landed in Denver, he found out that he wasn't going to be able to grow up and shape up and take over the family business. He was only an employee at best. When Harry found out that his status had completely changed and that his younger brother Jake was in control of the family business, Harry stomped out of the house. He was furious. And it created a family split, a family rift that lasted for 20 years. Harry, at first, he considered suing, but he figured, you know, I don't know if I could win. I don't know if I could win the lawsuit to take over control of the family business. And he figured it would kill his dad. I mean, if his father, as he was rehabbing and trying to come back from the stroke, if his father found out that there was a lawsuit that, you know, that were eating up funds in the family from two sides of the family fighting against each other, I mean, you know, that would kill his dad. And so he just backed off. More than that, he thought, you know, it doesn't matter. Man, it doesn't matter. I'm going to show them that I can build a life. And I'm not just going to take scraps from my brother's table. I'm going to build a life of my own. And so Harry, you know, he, true to his word, he decided it was time to shape up, and he got real serious. The father, Ike, never really, really fully recovered from the stroke. I mean, he never was completely capable of coming back and taking over the business and making the decisions. Becky watched over him, and she watched this incredible civil war within her family. She observed it, and it took its toll as she saw her sons grow farther and farther distant with animosity. And it eventually killed her. She died of a broken heart over the results of the split of her family. Taking care of her husband, being the caregiver, just took its toll, and the rupture in her family just broke her heart. So what was left? Two middle-aged sons who wouldn't speak to each other, an old widower who was mostly incapacitated, a broken family. That's all that was left. One of the things that Jake wondered as he buried his mom, would reconciliation ever come? Would it ever come? He hoped so. In fact, his mom even said that to him. His mom told him before she died, she knew she was fading. She says, maybe if I die, maybe you two will get back together. But it just wasn't to be. It wasn't going to happen. The chasm stayed open. Jake kind of watched. He observed from a distance his brother's change and his growth. He watched how that Harry started his own little business. He started first working in a gun shop. And that didn't surprise Jake because, you know, his brother had always been outdoorsy and athletic, and he loved to hunt and loved to fish and, you know, all these things that seemed a bit barbaric to Jake. He watched as Harry started first working in a gun shop, and then he opened his own little firearms store. And he grew it. I mean, he grew it until it became a chain of gun shops, firearm stores that went throughout the southwestern United States. He became the president of the state chapter, the chapter of Colorado for the National Rifle Association. He became a leading advocate. His brother Harry became a leading advocate for victims' rights and defense of the Second Amendment of the United States, that every person would have the right to bear arms. I mean, his brother, he watched his brother blossom in this role as a major defender of gun rights and hunters' associations. And it wasn't uncommon at all to see his brother on the nightly news. Jake would turn on the nightly news and he'd see his brother there debating with some legislator there in Denver about something related to gun laws. So much so that he became a very capable spokesman. And even within the whole association, the National Rifle Association across the United States, Harry Abramson became quite well known, and he became a major fiery spokesman for the National Rifle Association. So much so that he'd be on CNN or Larry King Live. Larry King would interview him. And you could almost know what he would say. He'd say things like, "Now we got to stop these criminals. We've got to quit pandering to these criminals. We've got to think about the victims." I mean, when a criminal has the desire to do something, to hurt somebody, to wound them, we need to have, within the mind of that criminal, we need to have just a little bit of a fear of retribution. I mean, a fear of retribution is going to go a lot farther than all the liberal programs that the government's going to conjure up. I mean, I want a crook who approaches me, I want him to wonder what's under my coat. That was a typical kind of posture for this man. He saw his brother become very vocal for the rights of victims so that victims could make their victimizers pay. And there was a tone of bitterness with it. He wasn't dumb. At times he wondered, you know, how much of this bitterness, this anger is related to me, where he believes that I victimized him, that I took something from him. It was Christmas time. It was gray. Denver had already received several snows. The streets were a little sloppy, a little dirty. December 11. Toward the end of the day, Jake was the one who was leaving the office last. Now, that's not uncommon, as we already know. I mean, that's his personality. That wasn't uncommon. But Jake was the one who was going to leave the office last, specifically because he'd already dismissed all the rest of the employees so that they could head off to the company Christmas party. So Jake was going to lock down by himself. As he left the office, heading toward the parking lot, toward the number one slot of the parking lot where the president of the company would park, where his name was on the plaque, Jake Abramson, as he left intending to drive to the Christmas party, he looked up and right there by his car, he saw a stranger with a big black sedan parked right behind his car. Big, burly guy. Kind of blocking the way so that he wasn't going to be able to get his car out of the way. He looked and there at the CEO space, you know, he wanted to back out, but he couldn't even get to his car. And at first he kind of glanced around wondering, is this safe? When suddenly the man called out and said, you Jake Abramson? For a moment, he began to look around. Jake began to look around the parking lot. It was a little dark, and looked around for a security guard, hoping somebody was there. But, of course, everybody was already gone. They were already at the Christmas party. You Jake Abramson? Yes, I am. What can I do for you? Get in the car. Now, wait, my friend. Who do you think you are? Jake began, his eyes darting around, looking, you know, for a way of escape, but it didn't look like there was any means of escape. I said, Jake Abramson, get in the car. Why? What do you want? Look, I don't know if you're going to kidnap me, but my company, I guarantee you, my company will not pay ransom. At that point, the big burly man moved to him and said, quit your babbling like a coward and get into the car. Your brother said he's had enough. His brother. This man was sent by his brother Harry His brother said he had enough. Jake said, my brother, why? Where are you taking me? The big man just stood there and gestured to the car in silence and finally said, your brother said he's had enough. Get in the car. Jake didn't know what to do. There was nowhere to run. There was no means of escape. And some of him actually felt a little resigned that, you know, after 20 years, maybe I do need to pay for what I did. I don't know. And so he got into the car. They rode along in silence, a man driving, Jake in the back seat with this big burly man in a big black limousine. Through the darkened streets, a little slick, a little wet, a little icy in Denver. The sun setting over the western hills and the twilight, it finally became dark. After 45 minutes or so, out on the outskirts of town, after fighting some traffic, they got to the outskirts of town and there was a large house with a long driveway. Jake had never really been in that neighborhood. He kind of knew where it was, but he'd never really been in that neighborhood. He didn't really recognize anything. He saw this big house and the black limousine pulled into this big, long, circular driveway and pulled up in front of a huge house with heavy, large doors and a chandelier and columns on the side of the porch. The big man got out and said, let's go in. When they got up to the double doors, Jake, for a minute, he was afraid to go in, but he thought, I've come this far. I might as well face it. The double doors opened, big old wooden doors. They opened into a great room, a huge room, with a beautiful Christmas tree in the center of the room, sparkling. They stepped in out of the cold. He felt the door close behind him. He didn't really hear it. As he stared at the Christmas tree, looking around at this big, beautiful room, he heard some footsteps. There was a hallway out the other side of the room, and he heard some footsteps coming down the hallway. And then into the light, into the flickering of the Christmas tree light, there was his brother Harry. Big, imposing, graying, getting older. The two of them stood far across the room from each other. It was dead silent in the room. Jake didn't know what to say. He knew that 20 years of revenge and vengeance had probably been building up in his brother, and that his brother probably had a reason to hurt him. He certainly was strong enough. He had enough weapons. Probably had enough contacts with people who weren't real savory. Jake didn't know what was going to happen. He stood there and looked at his brother without speaking when Harry finally broke the silence and said, Jake, 20 years ago you cheated me out of all that was rightfully mine. And you can thank your lucky stars that I didn't have this meeting with you years ago. I was a wild young man, and I was out of control. I guess God just kept us apart for 20 years, because I don't know what I would have done. I might have torn you to bits. I might have ripped you to pieces with my bare hands. I might have done that. But Jake, I'm older now. I've got a family, and I don't have enough years left to let my hatred eat me up anymore. I just don't. So if it's okay with you, I want to introduce you to my wife and my kids. And I found out that you got a few of your own. I've got some gifts for your kids. I'd like you to take them home to them for Christmas. And if it's okay, I'd like for you and your family, if you want to bring Dad, bring him over here to my house, and we'll have Christmas here. What do you say? I know that if you know your Bible very well at all, you probably figured this one out pretty quickly. Even the names weren't that masked. You have Ike Abramson, Isaac, the son of Abraham, and his wife, Becky, who in the Bible was called Rebecca, who, according to the Bible, Genesis chapter 27 up to chapter 33, according to the Bible, had the two boys. The older boy, who was Esau, he was hairy, he was outdoorsy, he was a woodsman, he was a hunter, he was rough and tumble. And then the younger, more sensitive son, who was drawn to the mother, Jacob, Yaakov, Jake. I know that it wasn't very veiled at all, but I hope that maybe moving those names into a more modern context might trigger your thinking to really bring to a resolution this whole concept, this issue of vengeance and revenge. In this whole series, we've been struggling with the fact that you and I, by the natural course of human inclination, we want somebody to pay when we've been wounded, when we've been hurt. We want somebody to pay for it. But never, ever, ever in the scripture do you find that vengeance or revenge brings a positive response. That the only hope that you and I have for the release from the wounding and the scarring in life is forgiveness. That's the only episode that we can come to in our life that will bring resolution in a positive fashion, is when we choose to forgive. Let's pray. Lord, I know this is so very hard for each and every one of us. I know that it just goes against the grain of our lives to be willing to forgive, to desire to forgive. But Father, we pray that you would instill it within us, because it would make us more like you, more like Christ. This is my prayer in Christ's name. Amen.
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2: When she was just 14 years old, Romania's Nadia Comăneci became the first gymnast ever to score a perfect 10 at the Olympic Games in Montreal, Canada on July the 18th, 1976. The only person to have lived a perfect life is Jesus. You, on the other hand, have not lived a perfect life. But here's what Jesus does. When you accept Him as your Savior, He gives you His perfect righteousness, meaning that you are now without fault in the eyes of God. 2 Corinthians 5:21, "For He made Him who knew no sin to be sin for us, that we might become the righteousness of God in Him." When you feel inadequate, remember that Jesus lived a perfect life. And when you surrender your life to Him, trust in His death on the cross for you and accept Him as your Savior, His righteousness becomes yours. John Bradshaw, It Is Written.

It's Crazy Money Day. 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
3: There's no better time than right now to draw close to the Lord. He's here and near to us. Isaiah 55, verse 6 says that. Seek the Lord while you can find him. Call on him while he is near. Isaiah chapter 55, verse 6.

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3: Sergeant, do you think the Israelites know of our plans to attack?
4: Oh, I doubt it, sir. See, they're not even lining up in battle formation.
3: They stand awed and fearful at our approach. They have no weapons of war. They just stand and wait.
4: For the slaughter.
3: Yes, for the slaughter.
4: But what about Samuel, sir?
3: Samuel?
4: He's their spiritual leader. Right now, he seems to be offering a sacrifice to his God. Somehow, I have a feeling about him, a hunch, that he has some sort of power that he intends to use against us.
3: Well, get rid of that feeling. Samuel can do nothing to stop us. The Ark of their God can't. Not even their God himself can stop us from winning this battle. Forward to the fray and slaughter!
4: Yes!

0: Hi, boys and girls. This is Uncle Dan.
1: And I'm Aunt Carol. Welcome to your story hour.
0: Today's story is taken from the Old Testament of the Bible, the book of 1 Samuel, chapters 8, 9, and 10.
1: It's about Saul, who became the first king of Israel, and Samuel, the prophet who anointed him.
0: We call this story, The Tall, Strong, and Handsome Young Man.
2: And the Philistines drew near to attack Israel. But the Lord thundered with a mighty voice that day against the Philistines and threw them into confusion, and they were routed before Israel. So the Philistines were subdued and did not again enter the territory of Israel. And all Israel knew that the Lord had saved them because they had confessed their sins. It was Samuel who had called the people to repentance. He was the connecting link between God and his people. He also judged Israel all the days of his life. Now when Samuel became old, he called his two sons to him and said,
3: "Sons, ever since the incident at Mizpah many years ago, I have been the judge of Israel. Over the years, I have traveled regularly to different parts of Israel and judged the people. But now I'm getting old. So I have decided to make you two my assistants."
4: "Judges? You're going to make us judges?"
3: "No, that would have to be done by a vote of the people. But I can make you my helpers, my lieutenants. You could be good judges. You have been trained to love and honor the God of Israel and obey his laws. You have been with me many times as I listened to both sides of a dispute and gave judgment that was fair, honest, and just. Would you do the same?"
4: "Of course, Father.
5: We'll do our best."
3: "Remember this, my sons. God is the true ruler of Israel. As judge, I am merely God's representative. You, as my assistants, are also only instruments in his hands. I think I'll send you to Beersheba. Set up an official court and judge the people there. You, Joel..."
4: "Well, Brother Abiah, finally we're going to be somebody. Just think, we, you and I, will hold in the palm of our hand the control of southern Palestine. We can even dictate to the people on almost everything."
5: "I perceive, Brother Joel, that you have ambitions."
4: "Perhaps. We shall see when we're established as judges."
5: "Your ambitions, money-wise or otherwise?"
4: "As I said, we shall see."
2: But the sons of Samuel, acting as judges in Beersheba, did not walk in the ways of their father, but turned aside after gain. They took bribes and perverted justice. Then some of the elders gathered together and said,
6: "Fellow Israelites, we are here to discuss a very serious matter. We are all well acquainted with the wicked and unjust practices of these men. We must discuss here today what must be done about them."
7: "Mr. Chairman."
6: "Yes."
7: "We need a strong central government for the whole land. I call attention to the fact that almost everyone in Israel, I mean all Israel, not just here in Beersheba, but in all 12 of the tribes, we the people want a king to rule over us."
8: "Yes, we do.
7: The actions of Joel and Abiah would give us the necessary excuse to go to Samuel and demand a king."
6: "Think you not, my fellow elders, that if we were to go to Samuel and tell him the truth about his sons, that he would remove them immediately from authority? I am sure that Samuel knows nothing about the way his two sons administer injustice and are spreading discontent among the Israelites."
7: "What you say is true, but have we not wanted a king to rule over us, as do all the other nations about us? Well, this is our opportunity. Let's grasp it while we can. Samuel will dare not refuse us a king."
6: "Has not Samuel ruled Israel with wisdom and justice?"
7: "That is not the point. Samuel himself is a good man, yes, but he is not the true ruler of Israel, and you know it. Behind Samuel is God, and every time we disobey God, we are punished by losing a war with some country or having a famine or some other calamity. I say, all Israel says, let us have a king. Then our troubles will be over. We can govern ourselves and be rid of these constant periods of punishment."
6: "Are we all of one opinion about this?"
8: "Yes, yes, yes.
6: To achieve our goal, we must send messengers to all of the tribes calling a meeting of the elders. We will draw up plans and send a delegation to Samuel demanding a king. Are we agreed on this?
8: We are agreed.
2: Then all the elders of Israel gathered together and came to Samuel at Ramah.
9: Well, well, quite a delegation of Israel's august elders. And you have come all the way to Ramah to see me. It must be a very important mission. Whatever it is, be not afraid to state your grievance, if it be a grievance, or a request, if a request it be.
6: Samuel, your honor, you have served Israel faithfully for many years. Your administration has been honest, sincere, and wise. Yet you are, pardon the reference, your grace, but you are getting rather old and you're,
9: You need not hesitate to call me old. My time, my duties, my sojourn here upon earth are drawing near an end.
6: Well, your grace, that's not exactly the point. Rather, it is your sons.
9: My sons?
6: Yes, your grace.
9: Well, what about them?
6: Well, your grace, your sons, they walk not in the paths of righteousness, as we are sure you taught them to walk, and as you yourself walk.
9: Are you trying to tell me that my sons judge the people of Beersheba unjustly?
6: It pains us to tell you this, Samuel, your honor, but your sons take bribes. They pervert judgment and seek to enrich themselves at the bars of their court.
9: I was not aware of these things. Why did not someone report this to me sooner? I shall, of course, remove them from office immediately.
6: You can do with your sons as you deem best. But this is not the purpose of our mission. Samuel, your grace, we want a king to rule over us.
9: A king?
6: Yes, your grace. We want to be like other nations.
9: Well, perhaps it would be best for you gentlemen to remain overnight. I will give you an answer in the morning after I have taken the matter before God in prayer.
6: As you wish, your honor.
9: O Lord, God of Abraham and Isaac, God of love and mercy, hear me now as I plead for help in this my hour of great need. O God, thou knowest that I have lived a long life. As a child, I was dedicated to work for thee. I have tried with thy constant help and guidance to faithfully serve thy people as judge, prophet, and priest. But they have turned against me, O Lord. They complain of my work. They are dissatisfied with me, but I have tried, O Lord, thou knowest. They want to get rid of me after all these years of love and service that I have given them.
10: Hearken to the voice of the people in all that they say unto you, for they have not rejected you, but they have rejected me from being king over them. According to all the deeds which they have done to me, from the day I brought them up out of Egypt, even to this day, forsaking me and serving other gods, so are they also doing to you. Now then, hearken to their voice. Only you shall solemnly warn them and show them the ways of the king who shall reign over them.
2: So Samuel told all the words of the Lord to the people who were asking a king from him.
9: You ask for a king to rule over you. You shall have one.
6: God gave his permission?
9: God granted your request for a king, yes. But it is not his wish for you to have a king.
6: Then why did he grant the request? Surely God does not answer prayer that is not in accordance with his will.
9: God forces no one to do his will. Men have a choice. When they choose in opposition to his will, God often grants the requests in order that through the bitter experience that follows, they may be led to realize their folly and repent their sins.
6: Are you saying that by choosing a king to rule over us, it will bring a curse unto us rather than a blessing?
9: The Lord instructed me to solemnly warn you what manner of king shall reign over you.
6: We'll elect a good king. No evil will result, only good.
9: Listen to me, elders of Israel. A king will imitate the pomp and luxury of other monarchs.
6: That is just what we want. Then will the nations around about us deal directly with us, and we shall live in peace with them.
9: You shall have to support your king in all his luxury. He will require grievous exactions upon your persons and property. The goodliest and strongest of your men will the king require for his service as charioteers, horsemen, and runners. They will fill the ranks of the king's personal army. They will till his soil, reap his harvests, and manufacture implements of war for his service.
6: It will really be our army, for our protection.
9: And your daughters will be taken for maids and bakers in the royal household. To support his kingly state, he will seize the best of your lands and the most valuable of your servants and many of your cattle. You shall be the king's servants, and you shall cry out because of your king, which you shall have chosen, and the Lord will not hear you in that day.
6: You are a smooth talker, Samuel, your grace, but we are still determined to have a king, that we may be like the other nations, and that our king may judge us and go out before us and fight our battles.
9: Get you up and return every man of you to his own city. You shall have your request. The Lord himself shall choose you a king.
2: A king to replace Samuel as ruler over Israel? Who will this king be? The first king of Israel.
0: Aunt Carol, I have a question for you sent in by my friend Aaron, who lives in Centerville, Tennessee.
1: It wouldn't happen to be a riddle now, would it, Uncle Dan?
0: Oh, you guessed it.
1: Mm-hmm.
0: Now let's see if you can do as well guessing the answer to Aaron's riddle.
1: Well, I'll do my best.
0: Can't ask for more than that, can we? So here's the question. Can you tell me what is the beginning of eternity, the end of time and space, the beginning of the end, and the end of every place?
1: Could you repeat that, please?
0: Sure. Can you tell me what is the beginning of eternity, the end of time and space, the beginning of the end, and the end of every place?
1: The beginning of eternity and the end of time and space.
0: And the beginning of the end and the end of every place.
1: This isn't an easy one. I'll need to write it down and think about it.
0: Fair enough. So while you work on that, the rest of us will continue listening to the rest of our story about the tall, strong, and handsome young man.
2: Now there was a man named Kish, a Benjamite, a man of wealth. And Kish had a son, a handsome young man. There was not a man among the people of the children of Israel more handsome than he. From his shoulders upward, he was taller than any of the people. This noble and dignified young man in the prime of life appeared to be born to command. His name was Saul.
11: Father, some of our animals are lost.
12: Lost?
11: Probably strayed away somewhere upon the mountainside.
12: I think you'd better take one of the servants and look for them.
11: Me? Wander around the mountainside looking for animals? Oh, I'm your son, and you're a powerful chief with influence that has all...
12: Son, no more of that. It is good for a young man, even of noble birth, to engage in the simple and humble duties of whatever work there is to be done.
11: I'm sorry, Father. I'll make the search for the animals right away.
5: Sir, I'm tired. Whew, can't we rest a spell?
11: Tired? So soon?
5: Yes, Master. You're the strongest of the strong, the tallest of the tall. You tire not, but... I'm small and weak.
11: All right. We will rest. Oh,
5: thank you, Master. Oh.
11: While we're resting, we may as well eat a bit.
5: I'm hungry enough.
11: All right, here's a piece of bread.
5: Where are we going next, Master? Lost animals just aren't here.
11: Well, I was wondering if they might have wandered to Shalisha. It's a good grazing land.
2: So Saul and the servant went to the land of Shalisha, but they found not the animals.
11: Perhaps the animals have strayed to Shalim.
5: Oh, if they have, Master, they'll be hard to find. It's a wild, rugged place.
2: For 2 days, Saul and his servant searched the hills and valleys of an area of some 10 to 20 miles, never getting far away from Gibeah. And when they were come to the land of Zuph, Saul said to his servant,
11: I think we'd better go home. We've been gone so long, Father will begin to wonder about us instead of the missing animals. He'll think we're lost.
5: That's true, Master, but may I be so bold as to make a suggestion?
11: Sure, go ahead.
5: Is not that the city of Rama up there on the hill?
11: Yes, but you certainly don't expect to find our animals in a city.
5: Oh, no, Master, but I was thinking of a man of God who lives in that city. He's an honorable man, a prophet, and all that he prophesies surely comes to pass. I suggest, Master, that we go up there and see the man. Perhaps he can show us where our missing animals are.
11: Well, we would be expected to offer him gifts for such information, wouldn't we?
5: It is the custom, yes, Master.
11: Well, we don't have anything to give him. Even our bread is gone.
5: Master, sir, I have here the fourth part of a shekel of silver. We will present it to the seer if he'll show us the way to our lost animals.
11: Good idea. Come, we will go up and see the man of God. And thanks for the silver. I'll return it to you when we get home. The servant is richer than his master. Whoever built this city certainly knew how to pick a beautiful site. One can see almost all of the surrounding country.
5: Oh, it is beautiful, Master.
11: This seer we're going to visit, do you happen to know his name? If we... Oh, well, it doesn't make any difference. Here comes a group of the maidens of the city to draw water. They'll know everyone in the city and everything that has happened or is about to happen. Pardon me, please. I understand there lives in your city a seer. Is he home at the present time?
13: Yes, sir. He just returned today.
11: Well, do you know where we may find him?
13: Today's the day of sacrifice in the high place. At this very moment, the people await him, for they will not eat until he is blessed to sacrifice. So if you hurry, you may find him before he goes up to the high place.
11: Thank you. Come along. Let's hurry.
5: Yes, Master.
2: So they went to the city. As they were entering the city, they saw Samuel coming out toward them on his way up to the high place.
11: Pardon me, sir, but I'm looking for the seer who lives here. Tell me, where is the seer's house?
14: I am the seer. Go up with me to the high place, for you shall eat with me this day. And tomorrow I will let you go and will tell you all that is on your mind.
11: Thank you kindly, sir, but I came not to eat, but to inquire after my father's lost animals.
14: Oh, yes, your lost animals. Well, that was 3 days ago.
11: Why, yes, 3 days ago. But how did you know?
14: Worry no more about them, for they are found.
11: Thank you, sir. And if you will accept this small token of
14: we must hasten to the high place, for is not the desire of all Israel upon you and on all your father's house?
11: Me? I'm just a Benjamite, the smallest tribe of Israel, and my family is the least of all the families of Benjamin. Why do you say that the desire of all Israel is upon me and my father's house?
14: At the proper time, it shall be revealed to you. Right now, you and your servant come with me to the high place. The people and the elders await us for the blessing of the food. You and your servant sit here.
11: But, sir, these are the seats of honor, and my servant
14: you
11: and I...
14: You are being honored this day, Saul, my son.
11: Oh.
14: Sit here, and we shall partake of meat with the 30 elders.
11: Yes, sir.
14: If you will excuse me, I must talk to the cook.
11: Oh, of course, sir. I wonder what this is all about.
5: You're more popular than you thought, Master.
11: Someone must have mistaken me for someone else.
2: So Saul and his servant sat and ate with Samuel and the 30 elders. As the elders heard the story of Saul's persistent search for the lost animals, well may they have thought that this tall, strong, and handsome young man might be just the one to deliver Israel from the Philistines. Now, when they were come down from the high place into the city, Samuel invited Saul to his home.
11: Samuel, sir, may I ask you a question?
14: I see no reason to deny you that privilege.
11: Well, today, I mean a while ago, when my servant and I met you near the city gate and inquired of the whereabouts of the seer, you seemed to know who I was and all about me. Also, you... Well, why did you honor us by placing us at the chief places at the table?
14: Saul, my son, the God I serve... The God you serve is an all-knowing God. He revealeth his secrets to his prophets.
3: It is the same God who delivered our forefathers out of Egyptian bondage. He brought them safely to Canaan. This same God has been Israel's ruler since the day they left Egypt, directing the affairs of Israel through Moses, Joshua, and then prophets and judges. But the people seem to want to do away with the theocratic government and have a king.
11: A king? You mean Israel, our own people, want a king?
3: Yes, it's true. With God as our ruler, we were a unique nation, blessed above all other nations. But with a king, we shall be no different than the nations round about us.
11: Couldn't the king be a true representative of God, like Moses was, and like the prophets and judges, like you are?
3: Yes, he could, but he won't.
11: Well, then I should think the people of Israel wouldn't want a king.
3: But they do.
11: Who is to choose a king?
3: God himself shall choose the king of Israel.
11: God is to choose a king? Well, then I should think the king would be a good king, a true servant, and representative of God, even as Moses was. For God himself chose Moses.
3: Yes, my son, God did choose Moses, and he has already chosen him a king of Israel. But God in no manner forces anyone. When he chooses leaders, he has to choose from among the men who are available, and then train them, prepare them to faithfully perform the tasks assigned to them. But come, I tire you with an old man's prattlings. You will want to get an early start in the morning. I shall show you and your servant to your quarters.
5: Master. Master.
11: Yes?
5: It's time to get up, Master. You wanted to get an early start, remember?
11: All right. I'll get up. Samuel, Your Honor, you have been most gracious to us, and we thank you very much. If you are ever in Gibeah, please come to see us.
3: I certainly shall, Saul, my son. But if you don't mind, I shall go part way with you now, at least to the bottom of the hill outside the city gates.
11: Honored to have you, Your Grace.
3: Saul, my son, would you bid your servant to go on ahead a pace? I wish to talk with you alone.
11: Yes, Your Honor. Will you walk on ahead of us away?
5: Yes, Master. Farewell, Your Honor.
3: I wish to show you the Word of God. You have been curious as to how I knew who you were yesterday and why you were honored at the ceremonial feast.
11: Yes, I was, Your Honor. I still am.
3: The Lord had told me in a vision that you would appear in Ramah. Then, when I saw you entering through the city gate, the Lord said unto me, Here is the man of whom I spoke to you. He it is who shall rule over my people.
11: Rule over Israel?
3: At the command of God, I pour this oil upon your head and anoint you to be captain over God's people. And with this kiss, I proclaim and salute you as God's chosen vessel, King of Israel.
11: King? But Samuel, Your Honor, I am in no manner qualified to be king.
3: The Spirit of God will be with you and help you to become qualified. Serve the Lord with all your heart, and he shall be with you and bless you always.
2: As proof that Samuel had done this upon divine authority, he foretold the incidents that would occur on the homeward journey as Saul and his servant approached the border of Zelza.
15: Pardon me, sir, but are you not Saul, son of Kish?
11: I am.
15: You've been searching for your father's lost animals?
11: A number of days, yes. Why?
15: They are found, but your father is worried about you. The point of giving you up for lost...
11: Thank you, sir.
15: Most happy to have served you, sir. Farewell.
11: Farewell.
5: Did you not say that Samuel the seer foretold this very occurrence?
11: He did. The thing must be of God.
16: Farewell, Saul. Farewell.
5: Those three men, one carrying three sheep, one three loaves of bread, and the other carrying a bottle of wine... Is this not too in accordance with what Samuel said would happen?
11: It is. One more thing is to happen. When we come to the hill of God, where the garrison of the Philistines is, I am to meet a company of prophets prophesying. He said, the Spirit of the Lord shall come upon me, and I too shall prophesy.
2: And all the things that Samuel said would happen came to pass that day. After returning to his home, Saul quietly went about the work of his father's lands, saying nothing to anyone about the secret that Samuel had revealed to him.
0: Well, Aunt Carol, with a smile on your face and all the scribbling on that paper in front of you, my guess is you figured out the answer to Aaron's riddle.
1: I think so, Uncle Dan, but it wasn't easy, and I don't think I would have gotten the answer without writing it down.
0: So tell me, as well as all of our listening friends, what's the beginning of eternity, the end of time and space, the beginning of the end, and the end of every place?
1: It's the letter E, Uncle Dan. The first letter in the word eternity, as well as the first letter in end, and it's the end or last letter of the words time, space, and place.
0: Congratulations. Thanks for sending it in, Aaron.
1: That was fun.
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1: Me, too. 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
1: Well, our time's up, Uncle Dan.
0: So it is, Aunt Carol. Bye, everybody.
1: Keep smiling, and remember,
0: God loves you.
17: This has been Your Story Hour. Building for a better tomorrow.
1: This is Aunt Carol.
0: And Uncle Dan saying,
1: Goodbye, everyone. See you again next time.

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3: 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In this program, we want to encourage you in your Christian faith by showing how scientific evidence supports the Bible, particularly the Genesis account. The book of Genesis lays the foundation for all matters addressed in the rest of the Bible: the nature of God, His sovereignty in creation, man's purpose, sin, marriage, family, and why we need a Savior are all introduced and explained in Genesis. When we see that the first and most foundational book of the Bible can be trusted in all matters, including science, it builds confidence in the rest of the inspired Word all the way to Revelation. I'm Frank Sherwin, zoologist and research associate with the Institute for Creation Research. Join me for today's show of Science, Scripture, and Salvation. I will praise thee, for I am fearfully and wonderfully made. Marvelous are thy works, and that my soul knoweth right well, said the psalmist in Psalm 139. When creation scientists study any one of the 11 systems of the human body, such as the respiratory system, digestive, circulatory, immune, excretory, or skeletal system, we cannot help but give glory to the one who put it all together. The human body clearly looks like it was designed, so how do evolutionists know it wasn't designed? Take, for example, the central organ of our circulatory system, the four-chambered heart. It beats at least 2.8 billion times during the average lifespan, resting between beats. During this time, it pumps 600,000 tons of blood through 60,000 miles of blood vessels. The muscle that makes up our heart is totally unique. If skeletal, that is, voluntary muscle, tried to do what the heart does day out and day in, it would be useless within minutes. Each year, over 1 million Americans experience a heart attack. This sad number could be cut in half if we would just watch our diet, not smoke, and exercise regularly. Our nervous system, that includes our brain, is amazing in its sophistication and complexity. Here's a question for you. False or true, we use only 10% of our brain? Well, the answer is false, according to research done by Dr. Eric Chudler, a research associate at the Department of Bioengineering at the University of Washington. Creation scientists agree, of course. We use all of the brain that God has given us. Neuroscience has gathered much interesting data throughout the decades, but is still clueless as to how the mind emerges from the brain. In fact, our designed 3-pound brain is the most complex and least understood biological structure in the known universe. The Creator designed man with 100 billion neurons, or brain cells. The brain takes up about 2% of our body, but uses 18 to 20% of our energy. One ancient Roman philosopher thought the brain was a type of cooling device for the blood. The total number of synapses, that is, connections between our 100 billion neurons, is about 240 trillion. The outer portion of the brain is called the cerebral cortex, and is about 4 stacked dimes in thickness.
4: The cerebral cortex contains, among other things, motor areas and sensory areas, which receive information from the body's sense organs. With all this clear evidence of design, the secular scientists, teachers, and professors still insist the nervous system evolved through chance and time, that no creator was needed. However, in 2009, an Oxford University Press text on animal evolution stated, quote, "Surprisingly little is known about the evolutionary origin of the central nervous system." 3 years later, scientists at the University of Pittsburgh said, and I quote, "There is no evolutionary record of nervous systems." Then in 2014, Nature magazine said, "The origins of neural systems remain unresolved." And a year later, Science magazine said, "Modern-looking brains made a startlingly early appearance," end quote. Of course, there's no way even a single nerve cell could evolve. There's just too much sophistication and complexity, leading one evolutionist to say in 2012, and I quote, "The study of nervous system function often includes as much philosophy as it does science," end quote. 3 years later, a group of evolutionists said, and I quote, "There is a clear need for new methods to study the brain, which is a complex and generally misunderstood dynamic system," end quote. Most of us at one time of our life have probably experienced a broken bone. God has designed the adult with 206 bones, the smallest of which is found in the ear. The strongest and the longest bone is the thigh bone, or femur, and it's hollow. Not surprisingly, the skeleton of men and women have critical design differences, including the critical shape of the pelvis. Your bone is stronger than granite. A block of bone half the size of a computer mouse can support 9 tons. That's 4 times the capacity of concrete. In the adult, the marrow of flat bones makes about 2.5 to 3 million red blood cells every second, which means your spleen and your liver must absorb the same number of worn-out red blood cells every second. Now it's time for a short break. I'll return with some final words on this topic in a moment.
5: Do you have questions about how science confirms Scripture? 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
4: Welcome back to Science, Scripture, and Salvation, a radio ministry of the Institute for Creation Research. What about our amazingly designed teeth? Are they the product of gradual, unguided evolution? Absolutely not. We can say without hesitation that teeth have always been teeth, the first time that we find them in the fossil record. Evolutionist Peter Ungar said in 2010, and I quote, "The details of when, where, why, and how teeth first appeared still elude consensus," end quote. But aren't our wisdom teeth having to be removed evidence for evolution? Wisdom tooth removal has nothing to do with evolution and everything to do with diet. Processed and refined foods in modern societies have resulted in our reduced use of wisdom teeth. When refined foods are constantly eaten, there's no stimulus for robust jaw development and erupting wisdom teeth become crowded. Failure of the wisdom teeth to erupt in a normal position results in many cases of a developmental cyst around the crown of the tooth, and then problems result. But this isn't evolution. This has nothing to do with evolution, and as I mentioned, everything to do with diet. Well, that brings us to another structure that evolutionists teach as being useless, our appendix. But in August of 2009, LiveScience.com said, and I quote, "If Darwin had been aware of the species that have an appendix attached to a large cecum, And if he had known about the widespread nature of the appendix, he probably would not have thought of the appendix as a vestige of evolution, end quote. And Dr. Salatin stated in his University Anatomy text, and I quote, "The appendix is densely populated with lymphocytes." And I might mention lymphocytes are what we call white blood cells. And he said, "is a significant source of immune cells," end quote. Well, hair has always been hair as God created it. Mammalian hair was retrieved from a 100 million year old lump of amber, according to evolutionary dated techniques. Shanta Berley of New Scientist magazine said in May of 2010 regarding this ancient hair, and I quote, "It turns out that the pattern is identical to that found on modern mammalian hair. Rows of overlapping scales stacked on top of each other in an orderly fashion, with each row roughly 2 to 8 micrometers high," end quote. Creation scientists see no evidence of hair evolution. Hair has always been hair the first time that we find it. Well, perhaps the most amazing structure in our body is the eye, which anatomists now say is really just an extension of the brain. Evolutionists shrug off its obvious design features by saying that at least a 500 million years ago, the eye slowly evolved from a small, light-sensitive spot, probably from an ancient, simple worm. But this is hardly a good scientific explanation, because even a photosensitive eye spot that they speak about needs a sophisticated cascade of specially designed biological molecules. The creationist asks, how did these very specific molecules come about? Well, evolutionists have no answer. So where did the first eye come from? What was its origin? One evolutionist said in 2012, quote, "The first eye probably had appeared well before the Cambrian, that is, on the lowest rock layers found in the so-called geologic column." But, he continues, "we cannot be certain of that because of an inadequate fossil record," end quote. Returning to human vision, we find that there are over 10 million cone and rod cells in the retina. That's a little sheet of tissue that's about a 0.5 millimeter thin that coats the back of the inside of our eye. They're closely packed together with a density of 200,000 per square millimeter in the sensitive fovea centralis of the retina itself. Each of these minute photoreceptor cells is vastly more complex than our most sophisticated computer. And it takes 10 billion calculations to occur every second in the retina before the image even gets to the brain proper. We stand back in awe and wonder and praise at our Creator, who can create such a high degree of sophistication, not only when it comes to our eye, but every single system of our human body. It was divinely created. It did not evolve by time and chance.
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As the crow flew over the mountain village, it spotted something shiny swooping down to snatch it. That would lead this village to Jesus. Cast yourself in. A lone messenger of Jesus had just hiked thousands of feet up a mountain to bring the gospel to this village. These people had never heard the gospel. Everyone rejected the message except Sarita, a teenage girl. But she was mocked, pressured to reject Jesus. Yet Sarita stood firm. One afternoon as she was gathering food for the animals, a crow swooped down and snatched her smartphone. So discouraging, it was her only connection with other believers. Her people found out and mocked her even more. But Sarita was unmoved, saying, "Jesus will work a miracle." 3 days later, the villagers were working in the hot sun. They saw an eagle glide low and drop an object next to Sarita. Yep, her smartphone, still working. Many decided to follow Jesus at his display of power. Jesus is moving extraordinarily in the Muslim world. Join him. FrontiersUSA.org.

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0: Current events, Bible prophecy, the ancient past. 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
1: You are listening to Pictures of the End. Thank you for joining me today. My name is Tim Rumsey, and we're going to continue our study of the book of Daniel today. Over the last several episodes, we have been looking at some lessons from Daniel chapters 1 and 2, prophecies as well that speak to us in our day. We're going to continue in the same vein today as we take a closer look at the experience of Daniel and his friends in the first chapter of Daniel. Now, if you know the story, Daniel and his friends as teenagers are taken captive from their home in Jerusalem. King Nebuchadnezzar of Babylon destroys the city of Jerusalem, and he takes many people captive. Again, Daniel and his friends are among those that are taken. Rather than being killed or consigned to slave labor somewhere, King Nebuchadnezzar gives them the opportunity to go through several years of Babylonian education, and at the end of that time period, if they pass their tests, to actually become part of the Babylonian government. Very clearly, Nebuchadnezzar saw some outstanding qualities in Daniel and his friends. Now, when Nebuchadnezzar brought them into Babylon, he wanted them to begin thinking and to begin acting as Babylonians. One of the first things he did was to change their names. And he did this, doubtless, in an effort to get them to forget their heritage, their history, especially their religion. Again, in this effort to get them to think and to act like Babylonians. Daniel chapter 1, verse 4 says of them that they were children in whom was no blemish, but well-favored and skillful in all wisdom, and cunning in knowledge and understanding science, and they had ability in them to stand in the king's palace. So they decide, hey, we're going to take